0: account aimed at saving money for children.
1: We're going to try it out. You know, I mean, we said, you know, okay, we'll jumpstart their long-term savings and maybe it'll fit into their financial picture in the future in some meaningful way.
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0: My interview with author Ben Reeves about his new novel, that story and more ahead after this newscast.
4: Live from NPR News in Washington, I'm Ryland Barton. Maine's Democratic Party says it will hold a convention to replace U.S. Senate nominee Graham Plattner if he drops out of the race. It comes after Plattner was accused of rape this week. In a statement, the party says it held a meeting with over 100 state committee members who voted to hold the nominating convention if there is a vacancy. The potential end of the truce between Iran and the U.S. has renewed anxiety over gas prices. NPR's Scott Horsley reports.
5: It's likely to mean higher prices, at least in the short run. Gas prices had come down about 75 cents a gallon from their wartime peak, but they're still about 80 cents a gallon higher than they were before the U.S. and Israel started this war with Iran. AAA says the average price of regular gas this morning was about $3.79 a gallon, and Kilduff says that's likely to bounce higher overnight.
6: The discount party at the pump is over. We're not going to see much relief. We should be going back over $4 a gallon, a national average here, pretty quickly.
5: And diesel prices are also likely to climb. And, of course, that has knock-on effects for the cost of everything that gets trucked around the country or shipped around the world.
4: NPR's Scott Horsley reporting. President Trump is taking Syria off a terrorism blacklist, paving the way for more sanctions relief. He met with Syria's president on the sidelines of a NATO summit in Turkey, as NPR's Michelle Kellerman reports.
7: President Trump is praising Syrian leader Ahmed al-Sharaa, a former militant, for turning Syria around following a devastating civil war.
8: We're proud of the job he's doing. Syria's become a very stable, I mean, it's amazing. In a short period of time, it's really been stabilized, and we're proud of that.
7: Secretary of State Marco Rubio says President Trump has notified Congress that the U.S. will take Syria off the state sponsor of terrorism list. Rubio's statement says that lifting sanctions will, quote, unlock international trade and investment and give Syria a chance to rebuild and open up a new chapter. Michelle Kellerman, NPR News, the State Department.
4: A new study from Johns Hopkins University finds gun homicides dropping years after hitting record highs during the pandemic, but a rise in other gun deaths. NPR Scott Mausioni from member station WYPR has more.
9: Researchers with the Johns Hopkins Center for Gun Violence Solutions tracked U.S. gun mortality data from 2024, and they found that while firearm homicides dropped about 16% from the previous year, the U.S. still notched the fifth ever highest total gun deaths that year. The reason's because gun suicides are reaching record levels. In total, there were about 44,500 gun deaths in the U.S. that year. The study found that black women experienced the highest increase in gun suicides over the past 10 years, with a 169% increase in the rate. Overall, gun suicides among the Latino population and Asian women also dramatically increased. For NPR News, I'm Scott Mascioni in Baltimore.
4: This is NPR News.
2: This is KUOW News. I'm Kim Malcolm in Seattle. A new lawsuit claims some protein powders made by a company called Orgain contain heavy metals, including lead, arsenic, and cadmium. That's according to laboratory testing done by one plaintiff and his attorney. Seattle law firm Higgins Berman has filed a proposed class action lawsuit against Costco, saying the Issaquah-based company knows the products contain toxic heavy metals, but has not disclosed the risk and continues to sell them. Costco has not responded to media requests for comment as of this reporting. The organic protein powders have not been recalled. They're also sold by Target, Safeway, Whole Foods, and other stores. The supplements are popular among weightlifters, the health conscious, and vegans. A red flag warning remains in effect for Washington's central foothills until 10 tonight as crews continue to fight the Chelan Hills fire. This as almost all of Washington and Oregon are seeing higher than usual fire danger right now. Jim Wellman from the National Interagency Fire Center says much of the Northwest is looking at a grim rest of the summer.
10: Looking ahead into August, expecting Oregon, Washington, and southern half of Idaho to be above normal potential based on really dry conditions in the mountains and then also the fine fuel loading that we have in the lower elevations as well.
2: Forecasters say a developing El Niño weather pattern could lead to a warmer than usual winter in the Northwest. It's not yet clear whether that will lead to a wetter or drier winter season. And the Staircase Campground and access road to Lake Cushman near Olympic National Park are now officially back open. The popular recreation spots have been closed for nearly a year since last summer's Bear Gulch fire. Park officials say you can now make campground reservations online again, and the Ranger Station and Rapids Loop Trail have now reopened. This is KUOW News.
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1: And this is KUOW 94.9 Seattle, always there for you on the KUOW app. I'm Kim Malcolm. Trump accounts are a new way for parents to invest in their children's future, though financial experts say saving for retirement should still take priority.
2: What happens is we put money into our kids' stuff, and then we end up needing help in retirement, a way worse financial stress on our kids.
1: We'll hear more about the potential benefits of the Trump accounts. That's in about 20 minutes.
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1: Quick check now on our top stories this evening. Douglas County Sheriff Tyler Kale confirmed today they have launched a criminal investigation into the Chelan Hills fire. He says investigators believe someone started the fire around midnight on July 4th near Highway 97. One person died in the fire. 19 homes were destroyed. And Graham Plattner has just announced this afternoon he's suspending his campaign for Maine's U.S. Senate seat. Maine Democrats now have until the end of the month to select a new candidate. Our top stories through the afternoon here on KUOW.
4: President Trump says a ceasefire with Iran is over. He is threatening to strike the country. What's next in the war with Iran on the next morning edition from NPR News.
1: All the latest between 4 and 9 tomorrow morning here on KUOW. 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
1: This is KUOW. I'm Kim Malcolm. Seattle hosted its last World Cup match on Monday. In the lead up to the games, there was a lot of focus on the financial win it would be for the city. But early on, it became clear not all neighborhoods near the stadium were benefiting. KUOW's new digital reporter, Cornelius Hocker, has been covering this topic. He went to 50 businesses in Pioneer Square and the Chinatown International District to ask, is the World Cup hurting or helping you? He joins us now. Cornelius, thank you so much for being here.
2: Thank you for having me, Kim.
1: Well, you went to a lot of businesses, 50 of them. Yeah. So let's start in Pioneer Square. What stands out to you from the reporting you did there?
2: So businesses in Pioneer Square overall did extremely well, whether it was the bars, the restaurants. I even went to a rug shop, Turabi Rug Gallery, and he said he sold more than $10,000 worth of rugs to World Cup fans. So, wow. Yeah. Overall, but there were two main exceptions. Mm-hmm. It was Frida, along with Dolls and Dames. Now, they both mostly sell women's clothing. Frida actually didn't expect to make any money, but Dolls and Dames said it wasn't only like they didn't make money, they lost money because the regular customers were staying away.
1: Okay, so that was in Pioneer Square.
2: Yeah.
1: Next door, when you went to the Chinatown International District, what stories did you hear there?
2: Well, overall, it was awful. They didn't get the game day influx that they were expecting, that they were told to prepare for. International Lobster Rolls said they were down 20% to 25%. Mm. And then there was another one. The owner of An Oi, a Vietnamese bakery shop, posted on TikTok that he has had his worst sales days ever since the World Cup started.
1: Wow. Wow. Yeah. So did these business owners in the International District have any reason, any explanation for why this was happening?
2: Well, there are two opinions on that. So one camp says that the city didn't do enough to market the CID to the World Cup fans. And they also feel like the city did not do enough to take care of the issues we know about at 12th and Jackson, the unhoused, people doing drugs on the street. Tanya Wu, who is a former Seattle City Council member and her family owns businesses there, she was one of the people that was leading the charge. And we have this from her.
3: So we just want the city to engage in conversation on how we can improve in the future. We would love to see, you know, things like more signage directing people to CID. And also we would have hope that there would be some relief on 12th and Jackson.
2: That was Tanya Wu and that perspective. But I also spoke to Hyun Ho. He's the owner of International Lobster Rolls, the place that was down 20 to 25% sales since the World Cup started. But his opinion was different from Tanya's.
4: You have to look at it from a different perspective, like as a sports fan, okay? You want to be where everybody is. You want to be with the crowd. You want to celebrate. You want to cheer. You want to cry, whatever you do. That's the sports fan mentality. And it's always been like that. Even just on a normal Sunday when the Seahawks are playing.
2: Now, along with the slowdown during Seahawks games, we've seen this happen before with Beyonce, Taylor Swift, All-Star Weekend. All of these events brought in thousands of people, but it resulted in a slowdown of business for the CID.
1: Oh. Well, Cornelius, in the aftermath now of the World Cup and the mixed reactions we're hearing from the different business communities, how is the city and Mayor Wilson responding to this?
2: Yeah, so I spoke to Mayor Katie Wilson, and she's painfully aware of what's happening. People have let her know. And in our conversation, she brought up the unity. It is supposed to be like a legacy of FIFA, showing people around to different neighborhoods. So it's online. It's been posted on Instagram, but it's like a walking tour to get you from the stadium, Pioneer Square, the International District, Capitol Hill, Soto. So that was one thing she said they were doing. And as far as the issues at 12th and Jackson, back in middle of June, she released a plan saying that we're going to have more police there and in those areas telling people, you know, you can't do drugs. Let's get you into services. And if they don't get into services and they continue using drugs, arrests could be made. But she did say it's going to take some time. Like, these problems aren't going to be fixed overnight.
1: Yeah, which folks in the CID are painfully aware of. And I'll just note that they've heard promises of change before. So I'm sure we'll be keeping track of that story. Well, Cornelius, it's a pleasure to have you on board. Thank you so much for joining us and for your reporting today.
2: Thank you. It's a pleasure to be here.
1: And coming up here on KUOW, the race is on to select another Democrat to run for U.S. Senate after Maine's Graham Plattner says he's dropping out of the race. Our top stories coming up in 13 minutes.
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6: It's All Things Considered from NPR News. I'm Scott Detrow.
0: And I'm Mary Louise Kelly. The death of a teenager along the Gulf Coast is capturing national attention. Nolan Wells was 18, would have turned 19 next month, an athlete, wide receiver on his college football team. He disappeared after boating to Horn Island, Mississippi, with friends on the 4th of July. A park ranger found his body Monday morning. The fact that Nolan was black is raising questions on social media. So to hear more about what is and isn't known about this case, I want to turn to Anita Lee. She's a reporter with the Sun-Herald newspaper based in Biloxi, Mississippi. Hi there. Welcome.
7: Hello, Mary Louise.
0: Hey. So as I said, Nolan Wells went missing over the long holiday weekend. What else are investigators saying about what they know?
7: Well, they're not saying a lot because they don't know a lot other than Nolan went out to Horn Island, which is about 6 miles offshore from Ocean Springs, Jackson County, where he left, with some friends on a boat. There were hundreds of people on Horn Island that day celebrating the 4th of July. He was last seen around 3 or 4 p.m., didn't return on the boat with the group he went out with. And that evening, his mother called to report him missing, and the search began for Nolan.
0: Right. I do want to take a minute to remember him, who he was. You've been talking to people who know him, who grew up with him in Ocean Springs. What are they telling you?
7: Well, it's just heartbreaking. They were just describing an exceptional young man. He was a very calm person. And these friends of his, they were a very tight-knit group. They played basketball, football. He was a superior athlete in any sport he tried. And he also was a swimmer. He had even taken lessons with his friends at the Y to be a good swimmer. But this was not the same group he went out to Horn Island with.
0: Okay, so we mentioned his death is getting a lot of attention on social media, and I want to dig into that. But first, just the direct question. Have investigators said there is any evidence of foul play in this death?
7: No.
0: And just to spell out the questions being raised on social media, Wells was black. He was out with a group of white friends. Those friends all came home safely. How is that playing into all of the interest in this case?
7: Well, that all started on Facebook. There's some suspicion that something nefarious happened to Nolan, but again, no evidence of that. We do have drownings off the tip of Horn Island. The currents are very strong in that area. I've been to the islands a lot myself and would never attempt to swim in that area. We did not report the race in this situation because we don't really want to report what goes on social media. We finally mentioned that when the family hired Ben Crump as their attorney, and Ben Crump sent out a news release about that.
0: And Ben Crump is a prominent civil rights lawyer who now says he is representing Nolan Wells's family. What is he saying? What is the family saying, Anita, about what their concerns are, why they want a lawyer?
7: The immediate family is not saying anything. They have not talked to us. Ben Crump says he is going to insist on transparency and being able to gather all the evidence, including autopsy reports. So maybe his involvement would calm some of the concerns about there being a fair investigation.
0: Yeah, I'm looking at a statement from Ben Crump, which reads, "His family deserves answers. They deserve the truth. We will not rest until every fact about what happened to Nolan on Horn Island is brought into the light." We've been speaking with Anita Lee, reporter with the Sun-Herald in Biloxi. Thank you very much.
7: Thank you, Mary Louise.
6: Two HBO Max shows emerged as the most recognized series in 78th Emmy Award nominations announced today. Hacks was the most nominated comedy, and The Pitt was the most nominated drama. The Pitt, which is centered on a Pittsburgh hospital emergency room, also got the most nominations of any TV series with a whopping 25. One of those was, of course, for star Noah Wiley, who plays a troubled ER physician on the show.
8: You know how they say that a part of you dies when you lose someone you love? I'm not convinced that a part of you doesn't die every time you see a fellow human pass. And I've seen so many people die that I feel like it's leeching something from my soul.
6: Now, Wiley's nomination was widely predicted, but there are a lot of other snubs and surprises among the Emmy nominations. So we have NPR critic at large Eric Deggans here to talk us through it. Hey, Eric.
9: Hey, feels like the World Cup for TV nerds, man. This is awesome.
6: I just got to say, I first heard about The Pitt when I talked to you about it for All Things Considered, and I was a little skeptical during that conversation, and I was so wrong.
9: I'm happy to bask in my success.
6: So obviously, this conversation begins and ends with The Pitt, but who were some of the other big nominees today?
9: Well, like you said, The Pitt is a real TV phenomenon, and Hacks also did really well in its fifth and final season. They got 24 nominations and set a new record for most nominations in a single year for a TV comedy. But I'm really excited that two brand new shows also got a lot of nominations. So Apple TV has got a science fiction show, Pluribus, in which most of humanity becomes a giant hive mind. They got 18 nods. Another Apple TV show, this supernatural thriller comedy, Widow's Bay, got 19 nominations, and it debuted in April, and it's so new that some of the episodes aren't even eligible for this year's Emmys. So it proves that the voters in the TV Academy are probably paying attention to new shows a little bit more.
6: Interesting. So that shows. What about individual performers?
9: Well, there was a nice mix. We got people who've been nominated before, and they're clearly liked by Emmy voters, like Hack star Gene Smart or Abbott Elementary star Quinta Brunson. They were both nominated for Best Comedy Actress. They also recognize people who are new to the awards, like Chase Infinity, who stars in Hulu's Handmaid's Tale spinoff, The Testament. She got nominated as Best Actress in a Drama, and The Pitt dominated supporting acting categories. There's 14 slots available for Best Supporting Actress and Actor in a Drama total, and The Pitt got 7 nominations out of them.
6: We promise surprises. We promise snubs. Let's talk about them.
9: All right. Well, the restaurant dramedy The Bear, it's seen its popularity in award shows really go down. It was nearly shut out of acting categories, and star Jeremy Allen White in particular was not nominated. Matlock star Kathy Bates, nominated last year's Best Actress in a Drama, not nominated. Netflix's Stranger Things got nominated, but not in major categories. And in a poignant moment, we saw director and actor Rob Reiner, who was killed in his home with his wife in December, nominated posthumously for his guest starring role in The Bear.
6: That was a really sweet role that he had in that last season. Did you see any trends that could tell us something about the state of TV today?
9: Well, we're seeing Apple TV really do well with new shows and not so much attention to Netflix shows. So maybe there's a sense that quality is going up at Apple TV and it's dipping a little at Netflix. Diversity-wise, I was glad to see non-white performers nominated in almost every major acting category. Stephen Colbert's Late Show, which was canceled by Paramount in a move that a lot of critics saw as appeasing the Trump administration, got 9 nominations, including Best Talk Show. So they're showing support for a performer who was seemingly targeted for his speech.
6: NPR critic at large, Eric Deggans. Thanks so much, Eric.
9: Thank you.
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1: 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I'm Kim Malcolm. 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
1: A bit more clearing now, 72 degrees in Seattle at 6 o'clock.
12: Remember Snapchat? The app best known for being the place to send disappearing photos and videos to your friends? Well, Snapchat was back in the news recently, but this time it was not about disappearing photos and videos. It was about smart glasses that you put and keep on your face. Snapchat was trying to get in on the game with a pair of black, horn-rimmed looking spectacles. Think the pair that the old man in Up wears, but like three times thicker and with a price tag of $2,195. Photos of Snap CEO Evan Spiegel wearing his specs, that's what they're called by the way, specs, were all over the internet and not in a good way. People were laughing, and they laughed all the way over the stock market where Snap took a hit. But as you're going to hear on Today Explained from Vox, Snap's playing the long game with smart glasses, and the rest of big tech is too. Smart glasses are officially here, so we're going to talk about them and worry about our privacy on the show today.
13: Live from NPR News in Washington, I'm Ryland Barton. Democrat Graham Plattner is suspending his campaign for Senate in Maine after a former girlfriend accused him of rape. Maine's Democratic Party says it will hold a convention to select a new nominee. As NPR's Barbara Sprunt reports, Plattner denies the allegation.
14: Within hours of a report from Plattner's former girlfriend alleging rape, the Maine Democratic Party and top congressional Democrats called on Plattner to withdraw from the race. The progressive campaign had long been marked by scandal, from a tattoo of a Nazi emblem to reports of him exchanging sexually explicit messages with multiple women near the beginning of his marriage. After the latest allegation, the campaign arm for Senate Democrats vowed to not invest in the race if Plattner remained on the ballot. The party will now begin a process to select a new nominee, and the clock is ticking. They have until July 27th. Barbara Sprunt, NPR News, Washington.
13: The U.S. military says it's carrying out another round of strikes on Iran after Iran attacked ships in the Strait of Hormuz earlier this week and retaliated for U.S. strikes last night. Earlier today, President Trump said Iranian attacks signaled the end of the ceasefire, as NPR's Franco Ordonez explains.
15: Trump not only warned that the U.S. would likely hit Iran again, but he also threatened to bring back a naval blockade. I mean, he is clearly frustrated after last night's series of strikes, and he really went off on Iranian leaders, calling them cuckoo and a bunch of liars.
16: I don't want to deal with them anymore. They're scum. You know what scum is? They're scum. They're sick people. They're led by sick people. And they're vicious, violent people.
15: Now, the big question is whether calling off the ceasefire is actually a change in policy or simply a negotiating tactic. But Trump did say during the press conference that this would not lead to full-scale fighting again and that anything that happened would be over quickly.
13: NPR's Franco Ordonez reporting. Health workers responding to an outbreak of Ebola in the Eastern Democratic Republic of Congo say they have not been paid by the government. As NPR's Duri Buscarin reports, they're protesting delayed wages, unfair treatment, and a lack of protective gear.
17: The Bundibugyo strain of Ebola has sickened more than 1,700 people in this outbreak and killed almost 600. Frontline health workers in Ituri province told the Associated Press they have not been paid their wages and bonuses from Congo's government since the outbreak was declared on May 15th. They said they're on strike to protest their working conditions. Local media reported that several healthcare workers protested on Monday, burning tires outside a hospital in Bunia, capital of the hardest hit province in this outbreak. The strike comes as enrollment for clinical trials have begun in Congo for two treatments that may help treat the Bundibugyo strain. Dari Buscarin, NPR News, Washington.
13: This is NPR News.
1: This is KUOW News. I'm Kim Malcolm in Seattle. The death of a 14-year-old boy yesterday has reignited debate on the safety of e-bikes. Seattle Fire and Police responded to a call after the teen lost control of his bike going down some stairs at Colonnade Park underneath I-5. The boy was wearing a bike helmet, but his injuries were severe. Bike advocates say certain electric bikes are powerful enough that they should be regulated as an electric motorcycle.
18: Kind of a simple way to think about it is if it goes more than 20 miles an hour without pedaling, it's not an e-bike.
1: That was Lee Lambert, the executive director of Cascade Bicycle Club. Lambert is part of a state group working with the Department of Licensing, the Department of Transportation, and others to figure out how e-motos or high-powered electric bikes should be labeled and whether riders should have to register the vehicles. Many renters in Seattle pay a variety of fees on top of rent. Now, city officials want to rein them in. KUOW's Anna Boyko-Wyrock reports.
19: Seattle Mayor Katie Wilson and other city leaders are pushing to make landlords disclose all fees up front and ban other fees they say are junk. Casey Burton rents at a big apartment complex in South Seattle.
20: There's a $70 a month technology fee. They charge $95 a month for pet rent on top of a pet deposit.
19: Plus mandatory fees for a package locker and valet trash service. But some fear banning fees will have unintended consequences. Sean Flynn heads the Rental Housing Association of Washington.
21: Yeah, I think it'll encourage folks not to take pets.
19: He represents small and medium-sized landlords.
21: Pet rent is a large issue for my members because it's a way that they are able to say yes to pets and they want to. It's just pets can be a serious wear and tear issue.
19: Without that fee, Flynn says landlords would raise rents for everyone. Seattle City Council is currently discussing fee bans. Anna Boyko-Wyrock, KUOW News.
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23: Sean Ramos Firm here with Victoria Song. She's a senior reviewer for The Verge. She's been writing a lot about why smart glasses are back, even though Google Glass flopped over a decade ago. Wow, that was over a decade ago.
24: Google Glass, I would say one of the big reasons it failed was the design. If you've ever watched Dragon Ball Z, it looks like a power scouter that they would wear.
25: Vegeta, what does a scouter say about his power level? It's over 9,000!
24: Something super futuristic, easy to pick people out on a street for. And what Meta did was they partnered with EssilorLuxottica, which owns brands like Ray-Ban, Oakley, very popular, very stylish. And they made these glasses look like an average pair of glasses, something that people wouldn't feel too weird wearing. I'm wearing a pair right now of...
23: I was going to ask, because you are wearing, Victoria, I mean, I don't know you personally, but I am looking at you, and your glasses look very thick.
24: They do.
23: Is that because they're smart glasses?
24: Partly it's because they are smart glasses. So smart glasses have to actually house a lot of tech components inside of them. These have a camera in the hinge and also a privacy LED light in the hinge. If I take them off, like, you're going to see that there are speakers and there are, you know, battery components in the actual arms themselves. They're quite thick. But, you know, it also is the style for a lot of, you know, chunky glasses have been stylish for a while. If you think about the Brooklyn hipster aesthetic, you know, it's not anything too out of the ordinary there. Like, I actually have several smart glasses on my desk.
2: Oh my gosh, you're holding like six cases for spectacles, it looks like.
24: Yeah, I am.
2: Thank you for bringing props to this interview.
24: I'm bringing props to this interview, but I have another pair here. They're called the Even Realities G2, and they're a lot thinner.
2: Yeah, those I might not even notice.
24: So I'm wearing these glasses, but these don't have a camera, which means they can be much slimmer in terms of how they look, but there are speakers that you can hear things off of. So, you know, these devices have different feature sets. Like if you want to see a pair that's even thicker than the ones I have on now.
2: Yes.
24: These are also by Meta. These are called the Meta Ray-Ban Display, and there is like an invisible display in the lens here. So they come in a lot of different styles. I call it the spaghetti era of smart glasses because they're just really throwing everything at the wall to see what sticks, but none of these tech giants has really figured out what the absolute killer use case is so far.
2: I want to talk about what's going on right now, but while we're on this train and talking about your specific experience, can you just tell us what you use these Ray-Bans that you're wearing right now that are smart glasses for in your day-to-day? Because it sounds like you actually wear them.
24: Yeah, I got to test this technology. And I would say probably the thing I use the most for is listening to TikTok audio privately. Huh. So
2: like around your house, not like on a subway or something.
24: Around my house, there's headphones basically built into the temple. So, you know, it's not obscuring your ear. So you can take calls from your glasses. You can just use them as a pair of like open ear headphones. There are also cameras built into this particular pair of glasses. So if you're a content creator, you could get first person footage very easily. There are a pair of like Oakleys, which are really wild looking. They look like Oakleys, the kind of the jabroni glasses that you see. And they're great for, you know, if you're a cyclist and you want to get footage of your run, like, or your bike ride, that's primarily what a lot of people use that for. I don't really take footage in public because it's a little bit awkward. I don't like doing that. But in my own house, do I act as a film paparazzi for my cats? Absolutely, I do. Some people say that that's what they do with their children and on vacations. And then in particular, you know, I've done interviews with a lot of low vision and blind people who say that this technology has really changed their lives because there is a Be My Eyes integration. And what that is it connects what the blind person or the low vision person is seeing with a sighted volunteer through a phone call.
3: Hey, Meta. Call Be My Eyes.
24: So you have POV footage that they can see, or they can use this feature called Live AI, where the AI will describe like a menu for them. And so then they can independently read a menu, which may not have Braille.
3: I have some mail here, and I'm wondering if you could just help me sort through junk mail and real mail.
4: Sure, I can help you with that.
3: Hi, I'm calling because I need help finding some items in my pantry.
6: Okay, no problem.
24: Certain versions of the display glasses can put live captions over people when they're talking. So for people who are hard of hearing, they may be able to have a better sense of what people are saying with them. You can also get live translations with these devices. They are very finicky in certain respects, but you know, those are just some examples of how people are using the technology currently.
2: I'm glad you brought up AI, because I think when we talk about tech on this show most frequently lately, we are talking about AI. We're talking about software. But here we are once again talking about hardware, which almost feels like passé at this point because so much of our nation's focus has turned to artificial intelligence. But you're saying that all these big companies that are developing AI are betting big on these glasses. Is there a boatload of money to be made on smart glasses?
24: You know, I think the very cynical take of it is that, yes, they're going to put a bunch of cameras on everyone's faces, just like how they put a bunch of cameras on everyone's smartphones. And they're going to get a bunch of data that way that they'll then use in their ad businesses. I think that's totally valid to be suspicious of the companies for wanting to do that.
2: So you're just going to see ads like half an inch away from your eyeball all the time?
24: I think that's the dystopia that people are worried about, or the dream in terms terms of ad dollars from big tech. Let's just put it this way. They're looking for a killer use case for these glasses, just how like fitness and health tracking alerts were kind of a killer use case for smartwatches, because in the beginning of smartwatches, everyone was like, well, why do I need that? I have my phone. The Meta executive team, like we're talking Andrew Bosworth, who is their CTO, and Mark Zuckerberg even, they have been like very vocal about how they view AI to be the killer use case for these glasses.
0: Now, glasses are the ideal form factor for personal superintelligence because they let you stay present in the moment while getting access to all of these AI capabilities that make you smarter, help you communicate better, improve your memory, improve your senses, and more.
24: Because you can take the assistant with you in the ear, and it can see what you see. They call this multimodal AI, meaning the glasses camera can look at the world around you, and then you can interact with an AI about what you're actually seeing in real time. And the examples they give are like, oh, let's say you go to a museum and you want to learn a little bit more about the painting in front of you.
4: Hey, Meta, what is this artwork?
7: Comedian by Mauricio Catalan, worth $6.2 million.
4: What?
8: These Meta glasses, the only thing I say, hey, Meta, explain the history of the fossils in front of me, and the Meta glasses will explain to you the history.
24: You could theoretically ask the AI, oh, what's next on my calendar, and see a little calendar notification pop up in your eye. And so the idea is you don't have to take out your phone. You can just ask the AI and have it show up in your glasses. And, you know, it's a nice thought.
0: So I think our call will be coming in any moment now.
9: Boss WhatsApp video call.
0: There we go. Uh-oh. Let's see what happened there. That's too bad. I don't know what happened.
10: Hey, Meta, translate this sign.
26: Translation from Spanish to English.
10: No, it's not in Spanish, Meta. Hey, Meta, translate this sign.
24: The tech is not fully there yet, but that's the future that they're trying to sell to everybody. And they believe, as far as hardware goes, that glasses is the ideal form factor for getting everyone kind of more on board with these AI assistants in their everyday life.
2: So as someone who uses them, what do you think they still need to figure out?
24: A lot. There is a lot. The privacy question is the big one. But outside of privacy, there's a lot of questions that they still need to answer. Just like, how are you going to get people with 20/20 vision to willingly put on a pretty heavy pair of glasses? Like, when I wear them for a long period of time, I'm talking 4 or 5 hours stretches, I tend to get headaches a lot of the time just because they are so heavy on my face. And then you have to think about things like battery life. I mentioned the live AI feature that will kill these. If you have these fully charged, 100% charged, live AI, that feature will kill it in 30 minutes.
2: So you're talking about helping people who are like visually impaired, but it's going to help them for about 30 minutes.
24: About 30 minutes. Some of the blind and low vision people that I've spoken to, they carry 2 pairs around. So when they really need it, they just are constantly switching between 2 pairs because the battery life is not ideal for that use case. It's not easy to get the battery replaced or repaired. So, you know, for anyone who's really worried about the privacy stuff, I'm not saying don't be worried about it. I am saying that there are very technical limitations for these as surveillance devices. Most importantly, like the battery is, if you really want to do some really nasty stuff, the battery is not going to last very long on these. It's not comforting because you can still take surreptitious photos or whatnot, but it is kind of one of those things where, at least right now, the technology is still quite limited in what it can do long term.
2: We're going to talk about the nasty stuff you could do with these glasses in the second half of the show. But before we do that, it sounds like there's still a lot to be figured out. But as someone who's using them right now, what do you think? Are we going to see way more people wearing these in what? 1 year, 2, 5, 10?
24: So we've seen a lot of people adopt these in the last 3 years, but it's still a niche product. It's still very early adopter phase. We're still having these conversations about how much of this tech we want on our faces and what features are actually useful for people. So I think you're looking at 5 to 10 years realistically. So what you have is big tech companies laying down the groundwork and kind of priming you to think about, oh, the next iteration of gadget that I want on me at all times is a pair of glasses. Whether or not people glom onto that idea, I'm quite a skeptic. I've been covering this space for over a decade now. It's been inching along. In my day-to-day life, they are a pair of glorified headphones. There's a lot of thinking and tinkering and basically public conversations that we need to have about this technology before I could ever really realistically say that this is going to be a thing that everyone is going to have on their face.
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11: 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Good evening. 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It's 6:19.
12: If it's the middle of summer, why are stores getting ready for Christmas now? Well, here's a clue. Ain't nobody knows what tomorrow's economic policies are going to be. That story and more next time on Marketplace.
11: Marketplace starting in just a few minutes now at 6:30. Seattle did make it into the 70s today, despite all that cloud cover this afternoon. Tonight, we'll be dropping down to the mid-50s again, and maybe we're aiming for 78 for a high temperature tomorrow. It's partly cloudy, 70 degrees now in Seattle's University District at KUOW.
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15: My name is Callie Hayes. I'm a senior tech reporter at the BBC covering mostly big tech and big AI in North America.
16: Okay, Callie, we were just talking to Victoria over from The Verge, and we were talking about smart glasses in a sort of expository fashion, but she did at one point mention that there's a lot of nasty stuff one could do with this technology, and we wanted to save the question of what is said nasty stuff for you. So, what are we talking about?
15: Yeah, there are various things that would fall in the nasty category. Just unconsensual recording, men approaching women and sort of taunting them, trying to get pickup lines on them and seeing their reactions.
17: Hey, can I ask you something?
27: What?
17: Just, I need your number.
28: I have a question. I thought you were, like, you look like a model. What's your name?
27: I have the cameras on the glasses.
28: No, Riley, let me get your Instagram before she takes you away.
15: But also, you know, videos that have to do with nudity, sex, bathroom stuff. It kind of runs the gamut of ew. But the way it's kind of growing in popularity, I think could be a cause of bigger concern for people. We're talking about 10 million of men.

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1: Right now, a lot of the results that you would see would be how to disable the light, and the camera still works.
2: Here is a step-by-step tutorial on how to remove the LED from your Meta glasses.
3: We're gonna basically drill into that LED. I have a perfectly good drill, brand new. I bought $3 drill bits.
1: So it's just, the onus is completely on the person ostensibly being recorded to know and stop it.
4: Are there other reasons to be creeped out by smart glasses than maybe being unwittingly recorded?
1: There are. Meta specifically, they're working on putting what's essentially facial recognition technology inside their glasses. So
4: perfect.
1: It wouldn't just be about being recorded. It would be about being identified also. It's not like a huge leap to think about who maybe would be interested in technology like that, who would be interested in buying glasses with technology that could very quickly and easily identify people on the street. That is not here yet. That has been, you know, reported by Wired and the New York Times and others as being tested by Meta.
5: If they work, the glasses would have the same technology used by the government and the police to record everything and identify everyone sees.
6: Groups like the ACLU say the technology would empower stalkers, sexual predators, and scammers, allowing them to identify people without consent.
1: So you would have your glasses on, you would clock someone, you would ask Meta AI, hey Meta, who is this person? And they would pull up their various profiles. When you have technology like that that's that functional, with tying somebody you're seeing in real life to whatever photos they have online, that kind of technology can be used in a lot of different ways.
4: Who's out here advocating for our privacy at the moment?
1: There are a few laws that have been passed.
7: Illinois could soon ban drivers from using those AI smart glasses behind the wheel.
8: Today, a ban on smart glasses inside Philadelphia courthouses goes into effect. The new rule also excludes smart glasses with prescriptions.
1: But other laws, you know, like GDPR, for instance, in the EU, it's pretty strong about this because it requires explicit consent already to be recorded like this. Like in South Korea, too, for instance, they have a loud shutter law for photos for like your phone. So it makes a noise when you're taking photos that, like, is audible. People really don't like it for the most part, but it works. People know. And they did that because
9: it
1: they
9: stops
1: had some
9: creeps.
1: Exactly. They did it. They enacted it like 20 years ago because they were having such a huge problem with upskirting. People were just taking their phones on the escalator and like, da-da-da-da-da-da-da-da, and nobody knew. So they ended up doing the loud shutter law. But South Korea, for instance, has much better, broader privacy laws than the U.S. does. China just put out a voluntary moratorium on some kinds of technological capabilities, but it is entirely voluntary.
4: Why is it the United States doesn't care to offer the same protections to its people than, say, I don't know, Europe, South Korea, maybe in this case even China? Is it just because we're so bullish on tech that we, you know, don't want to put up any guardrails, especially and even if it means that some creeper could be creeping on your mom, on your wife, on your child?
1: I think there is definitely a big contingent of people in positions of power right now that would argue that every concern that you just laid out is just kind of cost of doing business.
4: Ugh.
1: Like, sorry, your face got put on Instagram as kind of like a pickup line tutorial and you don't like it. Like, whoops. Because it's just like this perfect virtuous cycle for these social media companies in particular that have for a very long time wanted something like an OS, like an amazing form factor for them that you buy, you wear, you record, you post, and then it just keeps pumping. So they have no interest in supporting, I don't think, new laws. But it's not just them either. I mean, a lot of politicians just, I would say the U.S. has some of the weakest privacy laws in the world.
4: And in the meantime, I mean, for all the people listening to this who are already creeped out by the fact that the person next to them on the bus, at the doctor's office, at the grocery store, at the waxing place.
1: At work, employers are starting to have to deal with this. They're starting to have to enact their own.

0: laws in the workplace that say you can't wear these in meetings, you cannot wear these into the bathroom, et cetera, et cetera.
1: Okay. There you go. Thanks, employers. But what do the rest of us do? How do we ensure that our privacy isn't being violated by smart glass technology?
0: I think you kind of can't, which is one of the most disconcerting parts about it. Your autonomy is taken away because somebody staring at you is wearing a recording device.
1: Let's not despair. You could always wear like a Richard Nixon mask and a snowsuit, I guess.
0: You could. Or like I've thought about just like jokingly wearing a sandwich board out that says, I do not consent to being recorded.
1: Is that what it's going to take?
0: No, exactly. It's like I have to look like a complete moron. But, you know, there have been instances, too. Like last year, that woman who remains unidentified, God bless her, she was on the subway and she broke that guy's Meta AI glasses. And then he posted about it.
2: She just broke my Meta glasses. You're going to be famous on the internet.
3: She's perfect. I hope she called him a dork for wearing them before she broke them.
4: How do you send flowers to a stranger for a good deed?
0: I would also just recommend just being aware of what these glasses look like, what constitutes them telling you that they are on and recording. And if you notice somebody talking to you with a pair of these glasses, I would have absolutely no qualms in just asking them to be taken off.
1: Before you snap them off and break them.
0: Yeah, I wouldn't feel awkward about that at all. I think sometimes people feel like maybe it's confrontational or maybe you're crossing a line. It's like the line has already been crossed by somebody wearing a camera on their face. So I think it's totally fine that you push back.

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3: Hey, it's Patricia Murphy from Seattle Now. 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
4: Hi, it's Libby Dankman here, and Soundside is coming up next on KUOW. On the show today, immigration courts are adopting a new tactic to speed up cases. They're being dubbed mega master hearings, where four or five times the typical number of people appear before a single judge. This week, hundreds of children are headed to mega hearings in downtown Seattle. Hear what it means for our immigration system and the people caught up in it, coming up in about 6 minutes. And later, we'll continue our primary election coverage on Soundside and a competitive state house race in the 32nd district, ranging from Northwest Seattle up to Linwood, which is crowded with Democrats vying for an open blue seat. This week, we're asking the top fundraising candidates for their biggest priorities in Olympia.
5: Being in those PTA meetings, I know those schools, those administrators, and those teachers are really being stretched too thin. We are asking too much of them.
4: Hear more from the candidates coming up on Soundside after news.
6: Live from NPR News, I'm Giles Snyder. Democrat Graham Plattner is suspending his campaign for Senate in Maine after a former girlfriend accused him of rape. Plattner denies the allegation, but NPR's Barbara Sprunt reports he faced growing calls to drop out.
7: Within hours of a report from Plattner's former girlfriend alleging rape, the Maine Democratic Party and top congressional Democrats called on Plattner to withdraw from the race. The progressive campaign had long been marked by scandal, from a tattoo of a Nazi emblem to reports of him exchanging sexually explicit messages with multiple women near the beginning of his marriage. After the latest allegation, the campaign arm for Senate Democrats vowed to not invest in the race if Plattner remained on the ballot. The party will now begin a process to select a new nominee, and the clock is ticking. They have until July 27th. Barbara Sprunt, NPR News, Washington.
6: The Maine Democratic Party says it is planning to hold a convention to choose a candidate to run against incumbent Republican Senator Susan Collins. On his way back from the NATO summit in Turkey, President Trump told reporters aboard Air Force One that Iran has been hit hard by the latest U.S. military strikes.
8: We just hit them very hard, and I say we hit them 20 to 1. Every time they hit us, we're going to hit them 20.
6: Trump said the strikes are in response to Iranian attacks on three commercial ships in the Strait of Hormuz. Before leaving the NATO summit, Trump said the interim agreement aimed at ending the war is over. But he now says he's not sure if the U.S. and Iran will return to a full-scale war. Following the fresh U.S. attacks, missile alert sirens went off early Thursday in Kuwait and Bahrain, both home to U.S. military bases. Before leaving the NATO summit, President Trump gave a boost to Ukraine. Trump announced that the U.S. will grant Ukraine a license to manufacture Patriot missile interceptors. Permission to produce the air defense system came after Russia launched a third ballistic missile attack on the Ukrainian capital in less than a week. A new study from Johns Hopkins University finds gun homicides dropping after hitting record highs during the pandemic, but the study shows a rise in other gun deaths. Scott Massioni from member station WYPR has more.
9: Researchers with the Johns Hopkins Center for Gun Violence Solutions tracked U.S. gun mortality data from 2024, and they found that while firearm homicides dropped about 16% from the previous year, the U.S. still notched the fifth ever highest total gun deaths that year. The reason's because gun suicides are reaching record levels. In total, there were about 44,500 gun deaths in the U.S. that year. The study found that black women experienced the highest increase in gun suicides over the past 10 years, with a 169% increase in the rate. Overall, gun suicides among the Latino population and Asian women also dramatically increased. For NPR News, I'm Scott Massioni in Baltimore.
6: This is NPR News. Former Wisconsin judge Hannah Dugan has avoided prison time. Instead, a federal judge Wednesday fined her $5,000 for helping a Mexican defendant escape her courtroom as Immigration and Customs Enforcement agents waited in the hallway. Dugan resigned as a Milwaukee County judge after her obstruction conviction and had to move because of threats against her family. She had faced up to 5 years in prison, but the judge cited her lifetime of public service. A team of doctors and bioethicists raising the prospect that surgeons could ethically obtain organs while euthanizing patients who wish to end their lives. NPR's Rob Stein reports that idea raises many concerns.
10: In an article published in the New England Journal of Medicine, the authors lay out their views for something they dubbed death by organ donation. That would involve ending the lives of patients who request euthanasia by removing their organs. Euthanasia is legal in some countries, but it isn't in the U.S. The idea is that allowing euthanasia for patients who want to end their lives and be organ donors, this could provide more usable organs for transplantation. Some bioethicists say death by organ donation could be ethical, but others condemn the idea, saying it's unethical and dangerous. Rob Stein, NPR News.
6: HBO's emergency room drama The Pitt leads this year's Emmy nominations. The Pitt received 25 nominations, and the final season of HBO's Hacks landed 24, a single-year record for a comedy. I'm Joel Snyder. This is NPR News.
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4: From listener-powered KUOW in Seattle, welcome to Soundside. I'm Libby Denkman. On the show today, how do you store a large amount of data in a small amount of space that can be ready to access in 250 years? That was the question officials were trying to answer as they planned a time capsule to celebrate the 250th anniversary of the United States. The answer? An archiving technology as old as life itself.
12: DNA is sort of an eternally relevant technology. As long as there are humans, we're going to have interest in reading it because it's part of ourselves.
4: We'll learn how a team of University of Washington researchers used DNA to encode major documents from the Library of Congress. That is coming up later this hour. But first, this week at Seattle's federal building downtown, hundreds of kids are showing up to court. They've been summoned to appear for immigration hearings. On Tuesday, more than 100 juveniles appeared before a single judge. By the end of the proceeding, many received removal orders, a big step on the path to deportation. Since late June, adults and families have also been packed into immigration hearings much larger than normal, some scheduled on short notice. These have been dubbed Mega Master hearings. Nina Shapiro at the Seattle Times reported on this new approach by the Trump administration and how it's impacting local immigrants. Nina, thank you so much for being back on Soundside. Good to hear your voice.
13: Thanks for having me on.
4: So this all begins with something that's pretty normal and kind of banal, honestly, in the court system, these master calendar hearings. Can you tell us what is a master calendar hearing and how are these mega hearings different?
13: Yeah, so they're similar to an arraignment in criminal court. It's the first interaction with a court system, although they can have several of these preliminary hearings. And they come and the intent is to get the deportation hearing underway. They eventually will either admit or deny to the government's charges of being deportable. Often, folks do not have a lawyer, and so the judge will often give them another hearing date so that they can have time to find a lawyer. So sometimes these hearings take only a few minutes. But the really important thing to know about these hearings is that if you miss one, you can be ordered removed. It's called an in absentia removal order, and it's just basically a removal order because you didn't show up.
4: And so there is an ICE prosecutor there, somebody arguing on the behalf of the government, and there is the immigrant showing up to hearing, and sometimes they have an attorney, as you say, and if somebody doesn't show up, that likely means the judge will say, okay, in absentia, they have a deportation order now, a removal order, I should say.
13: Right.
4: So what is going on here with these mega hearings? You're reporting on, you know, more than 100 people being involved in a single hearing. That's a remarkable departure from what's been, you know, the normal procedure, right?
13: Yeah. So this is 2, 3, 4, 5 times as large as the number of people who will typically come for a hearing. They've been lasting all day. The administration has suggested that they're making changes to speed up these cases and to reduce the backlog. And it is true, there's a tremendous backlog in immigration court, and these cases can take years. But what immigrant advocates are suspecting is also that the administration is trying to accumulate as many removal orders as possible, especially since some of these hearings are being scheduled or rescheduled at very short notice. The notice, which is typically mailed, well, which is always mailed, won't necessarily get to the person. They may have moved. They may have to make arrangements to come to the court. You have to remember that these hearings in Seattle are for people all over the state and sometimes for out of state. So they may have to travel a long way. They may have to stay in a hotel the night before. So it's quite possible that a lot of these people will get removal orders. And in fact, that has been what's happening.
4: So especially for these kids, there is another change that the immigration advocates that you spoke to noticed. And that's that the reason for the hearings, it's no longer just, okay, this is, you know, to check in on your immigration status. There's a welfare check component that was mentioned by the judge in this case. Can you tell me more about that?
13: Yeah, this came up at the hearing yesterday, and I was really surprised to hear it. First of all, one stepmom of one of the kids that was there was saying, you know, our hearing date had been moved up a lot. It was scheduled for next year. We got a couple weeks notice that it was happening yesterday. And the judge said, well, we move them up to make sure these kids are okay, you know, to check on their well-being, which is interesting. It's not something I had heard before. And then there were a couple of cases involving kids that were not living with their parents typically, where the judge said she wants to see them 3 times a year. And she referred to them at one point as welfare checks to make sure these kids were okay and to ensure their safety. Again, not something I've heard about before. So I asked, you know, the head of a unaccompanied juvenile program about this. Had she ever heard it before? She never heard this logic before. So, of course, you know, if a kid is expected to come 3 times a year, those are more occasions that they might not meet. And therefore, you know, they might get removal orders if they fail to make one.
4: There's an interesting tension here because, as you say, there is undoubtedly a backlog in immigration court cases. And the idea of speeding that up, you know, sounds like a good thing. But when the speed up involves rescheduling these hearings, making them more onerous, for example, having a kid have to appear three times a year, the advocates that you talk to are suggesting this isn't just about, you know, speeding things up. This is also about ending up with more removal orders at the end of the day, you mentioned.
13: Yeah, I mean, we don't really know. I actually, you know, broke the news to this immigration lawyer. I was like, have you ever heard of this? No, I've never heard of this. So I think they're kind of puzzling over it and trying to understand what it's really about. You know, there are suspicions there that it's because of removal orders. And we have seen something like this before. So ICE had started checking on minors who were living out in the community and calling them welfare checks earlier in the year, and I think last year, and there was fear that this was really about, you know, keeping tabs on them so that they could be deported. So, you know, we don't have all the answers to these questions. This is something that's really new. And as one lawyer was telling me, you know, everything is just changing so fast.
4: Mm. Is this a situation where all the immigrants who show up to a hearing can be guaranteed due process? I mean, when you talk about a mass scale hearing with more than 100 people appearing before the same judge, is it legal?
13: Yeah, I mean, I don't see why it wouldn't be legal. People are coming again for these very quick hearings. There's really not that much to them. I think one of the things that was different that I noticed yesterday, you know, as I said, if they come without a lawyer, which most people do come without a lawyer, and remember, there's no right to representation in these courts, which are not criminal courts. They're administrative courts under the Department of Justice. If they come without a lawyer, typically, if it's the first time they appear before the judge, they're given more time and they're rescheduled for a later hearing. Usually, that hearing is a fair ways out, like let's say 6 months or a year. But I noticed yesterday she was scheduling these hearings for kids about a month out. So that's a much shorter time frame. And the lawyers that I talked to were saying, you know, it's very difficult to find a lawyer right now, period, an immigration lawyer, because of the huge demand. So that's not a lot of time to find a lawyer. Now, if they were coming for a second or third hearing and they had already said that they were going to try and find a lawyer and hadn't found a lawyer yet, the judge, you know, kind of signaled she was running out of patience with that. And she noted, you know, you've been in the country for 2 years in some cases, you've had time to find a lawyer. You know, I'm giving you until this amount of time. Or in some cases, I think in one case, she just went ahead and said, okay, we're going to do this now. And by doing it now, it means doing that initial pleading. Again, it's not the final determination for whether these people are deported or not, but there's an initial pleading, and then folks are considered for the more substantive part of the deportation proceedings, which is whether they qualify for asylum or any other kind of relief.
4: You reported that at the first of these mega master hearings held in Seattle for adults in June, that volunteers estimated that around 2/3 of the 56 people who were scheduled didn't show up. Is that normal for such a large number of people to not show up to a hearing like this?
13: Yeah, that's a pretty high number. This was for the morning part of the hearing. And I talked to kind of an expert who's been analyzing court data using publicly accessible data. And one thing that he noticed for the people that were scheduled that morning was that about a couple of dozen of them had been scheduled for a hearing on a different day. So this is an example of kind of the short notice, or in some cases, people didn't get notice. Like a couple people I talked to said that they never got notices in the mail. And the way that they found out was by checking the online portal that the court system maintained about their court date. So information isn't always getting to people about when their hearing is, especially if it's been rescheduled.
4: And Nina, how common are these mega hearings now? Like, is this the new normal?
13: That's something we don't know at this point. So there have been two so far for adults and families, and there was an expectation that they might be happening about once a week, TBD. And then for kids, we know that, or we expect that to happen every day this week, beginning Tuesday. And after that, I'm not sure.
4: This is obviously not the only change that the Trump administration has made to the way immigration enforcement works in this country. We've been reporting on it now for a long time. One that stands out to me that has relevance for this story, though, Nina, is that the Department of Justice recently announced the swearing in of 39 new immigration judges and six temporary immigration judges last month. 77 new immigration judges were sworn in May. This is an attempt to speed up, again, proceedings, get more people on the bench who can hear these cases. But the Trump administration has also fired more judges than previous administrations, nearly 100 fired in 2025. And I wonder, just with all of this turmoil and all of these changes, when you interact with the people who work in these courts, whether it's the judges, their staff, the attorneys who handle these cases, what has all of this been like for them?
13: Yeah, you have to remember that the judges and ICE prosecutors are not talking to me. So I wish they were. But I
4: they don't love talking to newspaper reporters.
13: I don't know why. But I mean, I get the sense that at times it can be overwhelming. And you saw that at last week's hearing that I went to, which was the second master calendar hearing. So the judge was, visibly, kind of getting tired at the end. He and a court official were talking, and, he said, "I'm surprised my voice didn't give out. I can't believe we got through it all." So there was definitely a recognition that these are a lot of people they're being expected to handle.
4: In your first story for the mega hearings, one thing stood out to me, and that is that you highlighted one person who showed up for a hearing. Her name is Santos Mendoza, and she had previously been represented by the local immigration attorney, Alexander Lozano, who operated a really big operation, attorneys in cities in other parts of the country as well, headquartered here locally. Lozano has since given up her law license after allegations of misconduct by the state bar. You reported on that case about Lozano and the collapse of her legal office. And just finding a client like this, Santos Mendoza, at this mega hearing, what was it like to kind of talk to Santos about what she's going through right now? Again, having had a lawyer, the office just closed. Now she's doing what? I mean, what is her situation?
13: She's a little lost, actually. I mean, she's there. She's holding a folder with Lozano's big picture all over it because her personality was very much a part of her branding. She called herself the Attorney of Miracles. And she was angry because she had paid thousands of dollars to Lozano's firm. I think she said that she was paying off like a $21,000 fee to be represented.
4: Oh my God.
13: And part of that was that they were supposed to appear with her in court, but no one was there.

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2: So young. You know, you think of these unaccompanied kids coming over, you think of them mostly as being teens, or I did, but there were like 6-year-olds, 8-year-olds, 10-year-olds, they had bows in their hair, they were covering, you know, they were bringing backpacks, they were sleeping on their relatives' laps because they had to get up so early to go to court. They were holding the hands of the adults who brought them. I mean, it's just a very complicated process, and obviously they're not going to be navigating it on their own. They're going to be trying to find people who help them, or there are people who help them, but it's pretty intimidating.
3: Nina Shapiro is a reporter for the Seattle Times covering immigration and other issues. Nina, I really appreciate your time in reporting on this. I think it's just kind of a remarkable new chapter in what local immigrants and advocates are navigating right now. So thank you.
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3: 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I'm Libby Denkman. 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We're going to focus on one and the North End coming up next on KUOW.
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3: Tonight, we're looking at mostly cloudy skies with a low around 56. Then tomorrow, mostly cloudy before it'll gradually clear away and we'll see a high near 76. Our sunrise at 5:21. You're listening to Soundside. I'm Libby Denkman. The August 4th primary election is fast approaching, and we are continuing our look at one of the most contested state house races on the ballot, Legislative District 32, which includes Northwest Seattle, Shoreline, Edmonds, Woodway, Mount Lake Terrace, and Linwood. Longtime Representative Cindy Ryu is running for state senate, leaving the district's position one open. And there are a bunch of Democrats vying for this very blue seat. Before the primary, we are interviewing candidates who have raised more than $50,000 to fund their campaign. Danica Noble is one of those candidates. She's an attorney who formerly worked for the Federal Trade Commission, and she joins me now to talk about her candidacy. Danica, thank you so much for being here.
5: Thanks for having me.
3: So I understand you left your job at the FTC to run for office. You have raised the most money out of anybody in the race so far. Obviously, this is a new kind of thing for you, running for office. You haven't been elected to a government position before. How are you pitching voters on your candidacy?
5: Well, I'd say it's true that I haven't held elected office before, but I have been appointed to positions of representation before. I represented the United States in work in Ukraine on anti-monopoly and economic law reform. So I certainly have some experience in representing lots of views in high stakes negotiations with people from all kinds of different perspectives. But how I'm pitching voters on my candidacy is really that I am pretty different than the rest of the candidates. And in part, that's because of the background you mentioned. So with the Federal Trade Commission doing consumer protection and anti-monopoly work for nearly two decades. And about half of that was, you know, a lot of healthcare related work. There was some retail, but the last half, and especially the last 5 years, was in the technology.

0: Technology Enforcement Division was in our AI task force. And so I am bringing some missing pieces, not just to this race, but really to Olympia in terms of consumer protection, enforcement experience, and really that AI policy background that is just not something that anybody has in Olympia right now. So I think that's an important piece for this moment.
1: Your campaign website talks about affordability, especially the high cost of groceries, housing, childcare, in addition to AI regulation, like you just mentioned, improving Washington's public schools. What would be your first priority if you win election?
0: Well, there's a few pieces of low-hanging fruit that if I were to win that I would want to work on. The first is the unfinished business with getting cell phones out of schools. That was a bill that I really worked on in Olympia, went to all the hearings, ran some lobby days, worked with legislators. We didn't get that done. It became a study. And I don't think that we need to study it anymore. I think we need to get these cell phones out of school. So that's one that I would want to continue working on.
1: Where do you stand on the millionaire's tax? I've talked to your other competition here in the district, some of them, and they've all said they would have voted for the millionaire's tax, the tax on high incomes. How would you have voted on it and why?
0: Yeah, well, I do think that the millionaire's tax was a step towards unregressing our tax system, which is something that we sincerely need in a big way. If Washington is the 49th most regressive state, the millionaire's tax might have taken us to 45th or 46th. So there's a lot of work to do. The millionaire's tax wasn't perfect. 9.9 is a funny number. And I think there were some things that were, said to be covered by the millionaire's tax that I'm not sure really will be covered. And I don't think it did enough to relieve the tax burden that exists right now. So I think it's an important first step in unregressing the tax system, but it's one that is going to take a while before any money comes in, and it's only a first step.
1: But it sounds like you would have been a yes vote on that as well.
0: Yes, I would have voted for the millionaire's tax.
1: So on the subject of revenue and therefore budgets, the upcoming session in Olympia, legislators will again, for the third session in a row, be dealing with likely a serious budget shortfall. Former Governor Christine Gregoire has criticized the growth of the state budget from about $44 billion in 2017 to roughly $80 billion today. Now, if you take 2017 numbers and put them through an inflation calculator, that's about a $60 billion to $80 billion growth over less than 10 years. Gregoire says that spending has gotten out of control. The Democrats need to kind of look in the mirror on that. Do you agree or disagree with that criticism? Do you think the state budget has gotten too big?
0: Well, one of the things I think makes answering that question difficult is there's not a tremendous amount of transparency on where the money is spent and linking it to outcomes. And that was a bit of a surprise to me as I was doing education advocacy over the last 5 years in Olympia, trying to figure out exactly where we were not getting enough funding or where we were potentially misspending, because some of that information you had to get from the local school, some from the district, from the state, and it wasn't just very linked at all. And I think that's true for other parts of the agencies as well. And that was something that was very different than, again, the work that I did in Ukraine, where we were tracking down to like $25 because it was U.S. taxpayer money, where it went, when it was spent, and linking it to outcomes. I think that would make answering a question of whether we have enough money or whether we have a spending problem an easier one to answer. So I think we are in need of some more transparency, and I think that will help. But on schools specifically, my time in PTAs, I have three kids, and I've been in the advocacy director for their schools. And being in those PTA meetings, I know those schools, those administrators, and those teachers are really being stretched too thin. We are asking too much of them. And so I know that we do need to do better on education, at least. And I would love to see more transparency to make those links, to make those connections smarter and invest in what works.
1: The governor has said to cover the budget gap, he doesn't want to see any new taxes this next session, that basically it's going to come from cuts. Do you agree with the governor on that approach? Would you prefer to be looking at new revenue, or do you have areas where you would look in order to, again, tighten the belt and meet that budget shortfall?
0: Do I think there's room for efficiency gains? I do. I think there probably are room for efficiency gains. I also do think that we need, again, more of that transparency and accountability to be smart about that. I don't want to be cutting transition to kindergarten and Running Start, you know, programs that really work and are important, or services for housing insecure youth. But I'm not sure that cuts alone will do what we need to get done right now. We are in the seventh richest state in the country, and we're having some trouble covering the basics that is what government exists for. So I think we need to have some opportunities to think about, like, again, for schools, they've been taking cuts for years and years. I know these agencies more recently have been taking cuts in the last few years, but schools forever. We can't take another bite at that apple, or the whole system, you know, could collapse. And so there are areas where we need to make sure that we are covering the basics, and I'm not sure that we're doing that. And I do think that there is room to get revenue from again, some of the places where there are large concentrations of revenue here.
1: And would that take the form of lowering the capital gains tax threshold? Would that take the form of potentially lowering the millionaire's tax threshold to, you know, people's incomes, household incomes below $1 million? Or are you talking about some sort of new tax, like a statewide jumpstart tax or other options? What do you mean when you say you can, you know, there's room to kind of look at areas where wealth is concentrated and, you know, potentially for revenue?
0: Okay, I will answer that question, but I want to go back to the last one too, which is where we're spending our money. One of the things that's ballooned besides the state budget has really been the state liability and payouts through lawsuits. So if we're not a little bit smarter about catching things or doing it right on the front end, we're going to keep paying out. And I am really concerned kind of with where the economy is going in terms of digital transformation and what kinds of liability there may be there. So just to go to that back question, I think we need to be smart about how we are funding things so we don't end up paying more on the back end. And one microcosm of that is you can't spend a better dollar as a society than on early childhood and early childhood learning and in childcare. And if we do invest in that, and I do think childcare is infrastructure, and I do think people in the 32nd, you know, South Snohomish is a childcare desert, really want some of those and need some of those services. If we got there, we might be able to save more money on the back end for expensive things as well. In terms of a concentration of wealth and where we might have room for revenue, I don't think that all the companies are necessarily covering the externalities of the way they do business right now. So probably one example would be we have companies that have already built so many data centers, and these data centers are taking quite a bit of our energy. They're taking up quite a bit of space, and they're super important to some of these companies. We need to make sure that the benefits from that are shared more broadly. So we need to take a look at the tax incentives and loopholes and do more, and certainly more than they did, although it was another good step, but more than they've done there. And one of the ideas that's been bandied around, which I think is worth looking into, is addictive algorithmic tax. So right now, these big platforms have zero price products, but they're not free. We definitely pay with our attention. Our children pay with their attention. And I think we need to figure out a way to tax that for a few reasons. One, because of the incredible concentration of wealth that is coming from those systems. And second, especially when we're talking about our youth, we don't want the incentive to be to keep my kid on there as long as you can. Make it more addictive, make it more engaging. I think that there needs to be an offset there. So I think there's room. I don't think that's you know, an instantly easy to fix, but it's an idea of where we have some, you know, business activity, that could probably generate

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1: And that's our time. Danica Noble, candidate for position one in Legislative District 32 for the State House. This district covers parts of Northwest Seattle, Shoreline, Edmonds, Mountlake Terrace, and Linwood. Danica, thank you so much for being here. Appreciate your time.
0: Thank you.
1: I'm Libby Dankman. 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That was the third of four primary candidates we'll be interviewing for that position one seat. The primary is August 4th. You can find all the links to every candidate interview we've done at KOW.org/Soundside. We'll also drop it in the show notes later today. Coming up next, storing data not in a server farm, but in synthetic DNA. That's coming up after a quick break on KUOW.
2: Hi, I'm Chris Howden. 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That's coming up on As It Happens.
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4: Hey, I'm Katie Campbell. 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
1: You're listening to Soundside. I'm Libby Dankman. How do you store a ton of data in a very small package for 250 years? I don't know, copy it onto a flash drive, record it onto a voice message, or heaven forbid, write it down in really tiny handwriting on a piece of paper? That's a question that the Library of Congress considered when it put together a time capsule meant to be opened in the year 2251. We don't know what the world will look like in that year, and technology like servers and USB drives might be out of date. They could go the way of the floppy disk or the CD. So to give the time capsule the best chance of being understood by future generations, the Library of Congress turned to an archiving technology that is as old as life itself, DNA. And they did it with the help of a team from the University of Washington. Chris Takahashi is a principal investigator at the Paul G. Allen School of Computer Science and Engineering, and he headed up this DNA storage project. Chris, thank you so much for being on Soundside. Welcome.
6: Yeah, thank you for having me.
1: So this time capsule, I should say, was buried on the 4th of July in Philadelphia. But tell me about this technique of encoding data on DNA. I mean, it really sounds like science fiction. How does it work?
6: Yeah, well, fundamentally, it's actually fairly simple to understand. So if you have a little bit of understanding of the background, DNA is originally part of all life. It's sort of the information-bearing part of cells. It tells the cells how to basically make themselves and make new cells, right? At the sort of most basic level, DNA is just a linear string of essentially letters. Each letter represents a small molecule, but you have your A's, C's, G's, and T's. And you can essentially think of it like converting those ones and zeros into A, C's, T's, and G's, much like you might have, you know, written up a secret code in fourth grade or something. Of course, you know, when you get into the details, there's a lot of math behind it and a lot of neat tricks that we have. But it, on the most basic level, is not much different from that.
1: So you're basically translating A, C, T, and G. You're using that to express ones and zeros, and therefore you can code just like an unlimited number of things with that translation.
6: Yeah, that's right. I mean, you can think of everything that your computer can do right now. We already sort of translate what's sort of in our lives today into ones and zeros. And so this is actually the easier of the translations, right? Ones that going from two digits to four digits is in some sense, an easier thing to do than going from a painting to a picture on your computer.
1: How much data are we talking about? And for this project specifically, like how many documents, books, words were you encoding? And in, how does the final product come out when you do that encoding?
6: Yeah, so we got a data set from the Library of Congress, and it's about 1.5 gigabytes of data right now. Compressed down, that's about around gigabyte. That comes out to I believe, milligrams of DNA. It's so small that you can't even actually see it. We store it in, of course, a larger container so that we can find them. But if you were to open up the container and look inside, at most you would see maybe a speck of dust.
1: Is it like strands of DNA that we're talking about? And I mean, that's obviously very, very tiny.
6: So we're talking about many, many strands of DNA. It turns out that while your cells are really good at making extraordinarily long sequences of DNA, technology has a harder time of making very long strands of DNA. So right now we're limited to about 250 bases of DNA per strand. And then we just make many, many, many, many copies of those strands. And then when it comes time to read, we reorder those strands so that we can, figure out what order everything went in. And that's where we get our data.
1: How are you actually writing it on the DNA? Like, I can write out ones and zeros on my keyboard, but like, how do you do that with the building blocks of life?
6: Yeah, so that is technology that is under very active development right now. And importantly, it's technology that we originally sort of borrowed from biology. So biologists need to make synthetic genes these days. And so there's actually a large market for that. And so we can sort of piggyback on that market to borrow their technology. The interesting thing is that there's sort of a limit to what biologists need, and it's much smaller than the limit of what we need for data storage. So now what we're actually seeing is data storage researchers like ourselves and also companies are actively developing newer technologies to make larger and larger amounts of DNA. So current technologies now actually make DNA on large arrays with millions up to billions of individual spots on a chip, each one representing a unique DNA sequence.
1: Wow. And later, when this is uncovered, I mean, theoretically, this is going to be, dug up eventually. How are people going to read it, like in the future? What is the goal?
6: Yeah, so you've hit on actually one of the really important advantages to storing data in DNA, which is that DNA is sort of an eternally relevant technology. As long as there are humans, we're going to have interest in reading it because it's part of ourselves. So if you think about trying to read a floppy disk today, right? That's maybe a 30-year-old technology. It would be difficult, right?
1: I'd have to break into a museum.
6: And maybe the device in the museum doesn't even work. Whereas with DNA, we'll always have the ability to read it. As long as the information about how to decode it is also preserved along the DNA, then we should be able to read and then decode it thousands of years from now, even.
1: How did your lab end up on this project? It's a Library of Congress time capsule. It's going to be read in 250 years. It was buried in Philadelphia on July 4th. How did you at the UW get involved?
6: Yeah, so the library sent out a request for proposals. And in that request, they were looking to examine the frontiers of data storage. We replied to their request for proposal and we were granted the contract.
1: This really the project makes me think about like the gold record on Voyager, where basically you have a time capsule of sorts traveling through space in this case rather than time. And that record includes all kinds of data and audio from Earth. It includes instructions on how to play the record. But you're basically saying that future humans will always know how to play this record of sorts because it is so fundamental to who we are.
6: Yeah, and I think that's an interesting analogy too. So the golden record is interesting because it's a technology that we think anybody could sort of understand. And this technology is probably, I can't say anything about aliens, but this is probably more suited to the ability of human beings to understand. But yeah, I think that's an apt analogy.
1: So Are there any more applications that we should be aware of? I'm sure time capsules are not your number one focus for your project when you're researching the frontiers of data storage and, you know, different ways to keep large amounts of data in a very small package. What are some more applications for the type of research you're doing there at the University of Washington?
6: Yeah, so there's a couple of applications beyond time capsules, of course. On a short time horizon, the applications are all sort of archival storage applications, things where you want a golden copy of your data that you can't lose, right? That's so important, you absolutely can't use it. You need that fourth copy beyond your tape backup. Looking a little bit farther ahead, we believe that we can do molecular computing on these data sets in DNA. So presently, molecular computing is another field of science where you use molecules to do computing, like the name implies. But because the technology hasn't been available until recently to have such large amounts of DNA, it's still an open question as to whether or not we can do general computing-like tasks on the data that's already in the DNA. So, to make this a little bit more concrete, if you think about when you're writing your script for your show or maybe your term paper for school or something, you press Control F on your keyboard to search your document. I mean, imagine your document was the whole Library of Congress and you wanted to search for one word, right? It would take your computer a long time. But because we're doing this computation in molecules, you can have individual molecules searching the whole space all at once. So we think that we can do this in a faster and much more energy efficient way.
1: Wow. So is there a future in which we would store more kinds of data on DNA than, say, we do currently in like server farms?
6: Yeah, that's an interesting question, too. So if you look at the rate at which we're generating data today, we being humanity, that's it's accelerating, especially with the recent developments in AI. And the rate at which we're creating hard disks and data storage in general is growing, too, but it's not growing as fast. And so what we've actually seen in actually the last few months even is that those two lines are starting to converge and we're starting to actually run out of storage. If some of your listeners might have noticed that hard drives have started to cost a lot more money. So if we don't come up with new ways to store data, we're going to have to start throwing it away, especially for curated data sets that you think are not going to be accessed too often. This is a very good option.
1: Fascinating. Is there anything else you want people to know about the project and its future applications or why it might be relevant to listeners today?
6: You know, I think the short-term takeaway is that you're not going to see a DNA hard drive on your computer next year, but you might start hearing about them in large data centers or in, you know, something equivalent to the seed vault in the Arctic.
1: Why do you like working on this technology, Chris? What kind of drives you to be looking in this area of, again, data storage?
6: Yeah, so throughout my research history, I've worked on a lot of projects. And the thing that really jumps out to me about this project is that it's really widely applicable. There's a lot of really interesting scientific questions that are fantastic and don't have very obvious uses yet, where this one has fantastic questions and fantastic answers.
1: Fantastic questions, fantastic answers. That kind of sounds like what I like to do in my job, too. Chris Takahashi is a principal investigator in the Paul G. Allen School of Computer Science and Engineering. And he worked on this project that encoded just all these historic documents from the Library of Congress onto a tiny, tiny little package of DNA that was buried in a time capsule on July 4th in Philadelphia. Chris, thank you so much for being here. Really enjoyed the conversation.
6: Thank you for having me.
1: And you're listening to Soundside. I'm Libby Denkman. One of the most endangered sea creatures of the Pacific Ocean is getting a leg up in the kelp forests of the San Juan Islands. It's a 24-armed sea star called the Sunflower Star. Scientists and the Samish Indian Nation are working to bring this pizza-sized predator back from the brink of extinction. KUW's John Ryan reports.
7: I am bouncing my way across Rosario Strait toward the San Juan Islands in a small boat in pretty rough seas, and we are on our way to pick up a precious cargo, 20 endangered sunflower stars raised by hand in a lab at Friday Harbor.
8: Sunflower stars are apex predators of the seafloor. They grow up to 3 feet wide. They cruise the seabed on thousands of tiny tube feet, but they've been unable to outrun a vast underwater pandemic. Over the past decade, a bacterial disease killed billions of sea stars, dissolving them into goo. Researchers say ocean heat waves, fueled by climate change, helped the bacteria grow.
9: We definitely have lost a lot of sea stars. We've lost 90% of our sunflower stars, we think.
8: Jason Hoden runs the University of Washington's Sea Star Lab.
9: This was a really, really big outbreak. It spread from northern Mexico all the way to Alaska, affecting dozens and dozens of sea star species.
8: No species was harder hit than the sunflower star. International scientists declared it critically endangered. In June, U.S. activists sued the Trump administration to protect the star under the Endangered Species Act. Inside the lab, tanks of filtered seawater harbor thousands of stars, from microscopic larvae up to 24-armed beasts. The researchers have figured out how to breed these little studied animals and how to cure them of sea star wasting disease. On this blustery day, the lab is preparing to send some of its three-year-olds off into the world. It's an emotional day for the researchers.
10: I really am close to them.
8: Research assistant Julia Knopf has been raising the stars. She and others in the lab have given each one a name. This brightly colored cohort is named after snack foods like nacho and baby carrot.
10: I do feel like a parent. You know, you raise them, you take care of them, you want the best for them, but then you know the best for them is letting them go out in the wild, just like letting your kid go out into the world.
8: These invertebrates can be seen as primitive animals. They have no faces or blood or brains, but their caretakers say they've got personalities, even charisma. They often cuddle up with their neighbors. Some are feisty, some are docile.
10: With those sort of personalities, we're really get close and attached to them. And they're also so beautiful that it's hard not to love them.
11: Do they have brains?
10: They don't have a centralized brain. So they are amazing animals to still have so many personalities for not being similar to us.
8: Researchers load sloshing tubs of stars into a cart and wheel it onto the dock where a Samish research boat is waiting.
12: I've had dreams about this day. I've had nightmares about this day.
8: Biologist Sam Strauss runs the Sunflower Star Project for the tribe.
12: Many things have already gone wrong that I didn't anticipate, and I'm sure there will be a couple more.
8: These stars were supposed to be turned loose last fall. Then divers found the deadly sea star wasting disease surging through the San Juans. They had to call off the release. Sunflower stars were never a big part of Samish life, unlike salmon, but they do play a key supporting role in Samish culture by supporting kelp forests. Tom Wooten is sitting by Rosario Beach in traditional Samish territory. He's the tribe's chairman. Looming above him is a 20-foot cedar carving of a female figure with strands of kelp for hair. She's a Samish deity named
13: Kokwalawut.
8: In Samish legend, Kokwalawut was a villager who married the king of the sea. She became an immortal sea creature herself.
13: If you look into the water, you'll see the bull kelp swirling around in the tide. That's her hair, letting us know that she's still there. She's the protector of our people. She ensures that waters are clean and the fish are there and the crab, all the things that we rely on.
8: Samish belief mirrors the science that underwater kelp forests protect coastlines from erosion and nurture key species from salmon to orcas. Without sunflower stars around, many kelp forests on the West Coast have been stripped bare by sea urchins. Sunflower stars prey on urchins, protecting kelp in the process.
13: That's why those starfish are so important, because they munch those green urchins.
8: Samish projects to protect kelp are part of the tribe's efforts to make a home for itself. The tribe never got a reservation.
13: We were scattered to the winds and were in an effort to bring people back home.
8: The Samish also never got the fishing rights that most Washington tribes have due to a clerical error at the Bureau of Indian Affairs.
13: So for all of our ceremonies and gatherings, we purchase fish just like everybody else.
8: To build a home for itself, the dispossessed tribe has been buying land, developing low-income housing, and restoring habitats on land and at sea.
13: It's really nature that we live in. We have to do what we can to preserve, protect, and restore that to have a place to come home to.
8: On the research boat, Sam Strauss and the Samish dive team are getting ready to go overboard with the sea stars.
14: Pool's open.
15: Pool's open.
8: Once underwater, the divers lower four plastic tubs to the seafloor, take the lids off, and wait for the stars to glide to freedom. Strauss says the sunflower stars seemed eager to be back where they belong.
12: They left their bins incredibly quickly and started exploring the environment and finding different rocks to hang out on and kelp fronds to hide under.
8: Strauss hauls himself out of the water. He's still in his dripping scuba gear when he gives his fellow researcher a wet bear hug.
16: Sorry to do it to you, Jason.
8: Then Strauss fires up a small speaker to celebrate the successful day of diving with the stars.
16: Jason, this one's for you.
8: A dozen labs on the West Coast are now raising these stars. It's unlikely biologists can ever replace the 5 billion sunflower stars lost to disease. But they hope to raise enough of them to help the species and kelp forests recover. Reporting from the San Juan Islands, John Ryan, KUOW News.
1: Thanks, John. And that's it for Soundside today. I'm Libby Denkman. The show is produced by Sarah Leibovitz, Gabrielle Healy, Jason Burrows, and Hans Anderson. And we'll be back tomorrow with more Soundside right here on KUOW.
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19: Hello, I'm Neil Kirksall.
2: And I'm Chris Howden. Coming up on As It Happens.
19: Back in the rings, Russia is still hitting Kyiv with drones and missiles. So a Ukrainian athlete living through those attacks is not happy to hear. The IOC is paving the way for Russian athletes to return to the Olympics.
2: And yes, he can. The British politician known as Count Binface, due to the garbage can over his face, tells us his campaign against Nigel Farage is no waste of time, even though he's a true outsider candidate in the sense that he's an alien from the planet Sigma 9.
19: Those stories and more coming up for you on the Wednesday edition of As It Happens.
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1: We are going to take a quick break now. When we return, Rogers shuts down 6 news and sports radio stations across Canada. A Calgary MP tells us the timing of the announcement just added insult to injury.
0: And where there's smoke, a woman in Gander, Newfoundland and Labrador, is lucky to be alive after narrowly escaping from a house fire thanks to the bravery of her neighbor.
1: Stay tuned. I'm Neil Kirksall.
0: And I'm Chris Howden.

0: This is KUOW. And a heads up for traffic news this weekend. Northbound I-5 will close a minute before midnight this Friday from near I-90 to Northeast 45th Street to establish a work zone for Revive I-5 Ship Canal Bridge work. The closure will last through early Monday morning. The express lanes will remain open, northbound only, 24 hours a day.
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0: Tonight, mostly cloudy. We'll see a low around 56. It's 10 o'clock.
3: From WHYY in Philadelphia, this is The Pulse. I'm Mike and Scott. The first time Annie Fogarty got drunk was New Year's Eve 2011.
4: And I remember going home on the subway in New York and feeling tingly all over.
3: Everything felt right in the world.
4: This is exactly what I've been needing.
3: Alcohol quickly became a way to be social, to meet other people, to experience love and acceptance.
4: I remember when it was the greatest feeling in the world.
3: But then her drinking spun out of control, which is something that happens to millions of people every year. When alcohol goes from friend to foe, it's often hard to acknowledge how bad the problem has become.
5: You haven't crashed the car yet. You haven't lost your job yet. You haven't lost your marriage yet.
3: On today's show, why we drink, why we drink too much, and how it affects our health. First, the news.
6: Live from NPR News, I'm Giles Snyder. President Trump is aboard Air Force One on his way back to Washington, D.C., following the NATO summit in Turkey that started with divisions over the Iran war, but ended on a more positive note. NPR's Franco Ordonez.
7: I mean, as we know, Trump's long been frustrated with NATO leaders over their lack of support for the U.S.-led war against Iran, but he also made several complaints about them, about defense spending. Trump even stoked those tensions in the beginning when he insisted early that the U.S. should again have control of Greenland instead of Denmark, a comment that he knows and even admitted kind of that hurts his relationship with Europe. But at the press conference, Trump really flipped the script and showered NATO leaders with praise.
6: Trump is returning to the White House amid a new round of attacks by both the U.S. and Iran. Democrat Graham Platner is ending his campaign for U.S. Senate in Maine after being accused of rape. Platner continues to deny the allegations, and as NPR's Tamara Keith reports, he got some sympathy from President Trump.
8: Platner's campaign went into a tailspin on Monday when Politico published the account of a woman he once dated who said he sexually assaulted her. In an 11-minute video that ended with Platner dropping out of the race, he insisted it never happened. On Air Force One, President Trump was asked about Platner.
9: Question of whether or not you believe the woman. A lot of people say big falsehoods. He's in a bind.
8: In 2023, a New York jury found Trump liable for sexually assaulting writer E. Jean Carroll in the 1990s. Trump calls her allegations a hoax and a lie. Tamara Keith, NPR News.
6: In the E. Jean Carroll case, a federal judge is ordering she be paid the $5.8 million that's been held in escrow. The judge ruled on the release of the money Wednesday after the U.S. Supreme Court upheld the civil verdict in the case. Trump's lawyers are asking a court to block the payment. Two 15-year-olds were allegedly drinking alcohol and shooting toy guns from a driverless Waymo car in California. NPR's John Ruich reports a company called police.
10: A Facebook post by the San Mateo County Police Department started like this. Parents, do you know where your teens are? Waymo does. Waymo driverless cars have an array of cameras inside and out, and after seeing the teens drinking and handling the toy guns, the company stopped the car and called the police. The police department said they detained the teenagers and found that they had been shooting spongy water beads called Orbeez as they, quote, sipped on afternoon libations while being chauffeured around town in the driverless vehicle. The police said the shooting and the drinking were bad ideas, but taking a Waymo was the one smart thing they did because driving impaired would have made things much worse. John Ruwich, NPR News.
6: This is NPR News. Former Wisconsin Judge Hannah Dugan has avoided prison time. Instead, a federal judge Wednesday fined her $5,000 for helping a Mexican defendant escape her courtroom as Immigration and Customs Enforcement agents waited in the hallway. Dugan resigned as a Milwaukee County judge after her obstruction conviction and had to move because of threats against her family. She had faced up to 5 years in prison, but the judge cited her lifetime of public service. An observatory in Massachusetts collects data on rain, temperature, and blueberries. Bianca Garcia from member station WBUR explains what blueberries say about climate change.
11: For 141 years, scientists at Blue Hill Observatory in Milton, Massachusetts, have recorded the date the blueberry bush on their property produces its first ripe fruit. This year, it was June 24. Michael Iacono is the chief scientist at Blue Hill.
12: It's also changing slightly. That date that we observe is now about a week earlier than it used to be about 100 years ago. And that's because the plants are responding to the parameters that they're sensitive to, the temperature, the rainfall, the sunshine.
11: Climate change has shifted those factors. Blue Hill's data echoes what scientists see across nature. Warmer springs have caused plants to flower earlier. For NPR News, I'm Bianca Garcia in Boston.
6: The major financial markets in Asia mostly lower and oil prices up amid the escalation of hostilities between the U.S. and Iran. Japan's benchmark Nikkei and shares in South Korea advancing, but stocks in China and elsewhere trading lower. This is NPR News.
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3: This is The Pulse, stories about the people and places at the heart of health and science. I'm Mike and Scott. Charles Knowles was not a popular kid in school. He attended a boarding school in England where he grew up. It was the 1980s and bullying was rampant.
14: I was, fairly sensitive, pretty sort of studious. I was in a house full of rugby players and people who were popular. Life wasn't all that easy. It was a house where fear pervaded the dormitories for people like me.
3: When Charles was barely a teenager, he discovered what seemed like the perfect remedy for his problems, alcohol.
14: Really, from the first time I drank, it was the lights being turned on. What I liked about it was that it could convert the real version of me into one that I saw as more ideal, particularly with respect to socializing and other people.
3: Charles became popular, no longer an outcast, the life of the party.
14: The world just looked a rosier place after a few drinks.
3: But in the morning, the rosy glow of a booze-filled night quickly faded.
14: I would be the person who would wake up early in the morning with anxiety, fully awake, and go back to the fridge to get another beer.
3: And Charles kept drinking through college, even as he became a physician and surgeon, never touching alcohol before or at work, but binging it at other times. The booze was taking a major toll on his mental health. He felt anxious, depressed, and filled with dark thoughts.
14: My brain goes at 1,000 miles an hour, without very much provocation. It is like a washing machine of hundreds of ideas going around. And, alcohol temporarily suppressed that, which was one of the attractive features of it. But of course, as soon as I stopped drinking, it got very much worse.
3: In many situations, alcohol can make us feel great, relaxed, or warm and fuzzy. It can help us socialize or chat with strangers. But especially over time, drinking can become a serious problem, damaging our physical and mental health. On this episode, alcohol, why we consume it, how it affects us, and when it's time to quit. get started, let's hear more from Charles Knowles. He's a surgeon and professor in London. His new book, a blend of memoir and science, is called Why We Drink Too Much: The Impact of Alcohol on Our Bodies and Culture. For many years after his first teenage experiences with booze, Charles was able to dance on razor's edge when it came to his drinking. Limit it, rein it in. But
14: I knew I had a problem with alcohol in my early 30s. I knew my consumption was excessive, but mainly that I knew the effect it was having on my mental health.
3: For a while, he attended Alcoholics Anonymous meetings and replaced drinking with endurance sports like running marathons. But the changes never stuck. 15 years ago, he was in Florida for a family vacation. Plantar fasciitis and a knee injury had made running impossible. Charles felt low and restless.
14: It was the classic mistake of thinking a holiday would make it better. And, you know, a holiday that started with drinking at the even before we'd reached the airport. And then a few days into that holiday, after a lot of drinking, that's where I found myself at the edge, as it were.
3: And what were you thinking about as you were on the edge?
14: Well, that's hard to say because I was drunk. But, I mean, I remember thinking, should I carry on living? You know, maybe the world would be a better place if I didn't. And then at the same time, against that, really thinking about my family and, you know, and reasons why I shouldn't. It was, you know, a period really, you know, of madness.
3: Charles knew he was done drinking.
14: And I think that morning, kneeling on the floor of my friend's house in Florida, you know, praying to any God that would listen, I just had run out of steam. I just couldn't do it anymore.
3: Charles attended AA meetings while still on vacation. Once he was back home, he got into therapy and he kept going to meetings. And you describe in the book how somebody said to you, you know, the good thing is you never have to drink again. And then you felt that at some moment where you were like, oh, I never have to do this again. So talk a little bit about sort of the liberating aspect.
14: Yeah.
3: This.
14: So I was a few months back into AA and I'd got a new sponsor and I'd really realized that I had to totally engage with the program in a way that I hadn't done before. And, you know, this is a completely inexplicable thing. And it's sort of laid out in the AA promises. And, you know, if you had said this to me before, I would never have believed you. Mm-hmm. You know, but it certainly came true for me. In doing the program, I don't know what happened or whether I just, you know, maybe I'd changed, just had enough, you know, there was just one more time. And I was doing some cognitive behavioral therapy and some other things at the time. But it just was completely different. The desire to drink just left. Mm-hmm. And I mean, it's really never come back. It's extraordinary.
3: When we drink, there is a benefit often, right? We feel more relaxed. We feel like we're funnier. We're more charming. We can relate to people. And that goes on for a while. But then there is definitely like a diminishing return on investment there, right? You might get slurry and sloppy and stupid and do dumb things. And then the next day you're terribly hungover. So how did you navigate the benefits and drawbacks, especially as you started out?
14: Yeah, I mean, what you're describing is what's known as the biphasic response to alcohol, that as alcohol levels go up in the blood, the first thing is the psychostimulatory effects of them, i.e. the sort of fun of drinking, and mm-hmm. for all the reasons that you've just eloquently explained. And then as the blood level goes up, the sedative properties of alcohol come in. I mean, the first thing to say is, really from the very start, I was incredibly tolerant of alcohol, mm-hmm. which is not a positive factor for developing, you know, it's a risk factor for future dependency. So, you know, having a response right from the start that's highly positive for you and being strongly tolerant of alcohol are both risk factors later on for the development of dependence. So I could, you know, remain the centre of the party for quite a long time and drink quite a lot. I mean, by the time I left school, I could drink a gallon of beer. And, you know, at the age of 18, I could drink a bottle of wine in 10 seconds from the bottle. And so, you know, those sort of sedative effects. I mean, there's never really in my life, in 30 years of drinking, had there been a time where I couldn't walk home.
15: No matter what.
14: No matter what. You know, and there were times where I could drink 2 gallons of beer and I would still not lose my memory and not be able to walk home without falling over. So the other thing is about hangovers. At that time, there were many people who drank as much as I did and some who drank more. And there were people who did crazier things than I did and, you know, and did have accidents, yet carried on drinking. But I think one of the things that did separate me from my peers, even in my early 20s, was that while other people groaned with a sort of standard hangover, the headache, the nausea, lying in bed till midday, I would be the person who would wake up early in the morning with anxiety, fully awake, and go back to the fridge to get another beer.
15: And if you think about everything that you've learned since with your medical training and your research on alcohol, what was happening in your brain? Why was that anxiety coming through so strongly in the mornings?
14: Well, this is an area that is very well studied in general, but less well studied in the sense of why did that happen to me and not other people? Maybe if we start with the first point. So a proportion of people quite early on in their drinking careers will experience hangovers that have features of withdrawal. That is anxiety, palpitations, sweating, shaking, etc. Whereas most people don't. Those withdrawal phenomena are the cause of those is known. And that is really, it's the opposite of the sedative effects of alcohol in simple terms.
15: Basically, when you're drinking heavily, your brain is trying to counter the sedative effects of alcohol, and levels of other neurotransmitters that keep you alert and awake may go up.
14: And so the problem is that once the alcohol leaves the bloodstream, it leaves that hyperexcited state unopposed. And so some people then wake up with the effects of those changes in neurotransmitters evident as withdrawal effects. And the question, though, is why that happens to some people and not to other people, because many people go their whole lives as heavy drinkers and never experience that. And it is all about something we call neuroplasticity, which is about the rewiring of the brain. And the very short answer is that it is likely that some people have a different electrician doing the rewiring than others.
15: What do we know about the long-term impact of alcohol on our health? Let's start with our mental health. So what happens if people continue to drink? What are some of the issues that we see?
14: By far, the two most common are depression and anxiety. I mean, to give you an example, when I was a medical student in my fourth year, we did psychiatry. And I can remember sitting in the clinic of Professor Cohen, who was the sort of main man in psychiatry at the Royal London Hospital, where about 15 of us, sat and watched his consultation with some poor 50-year-old man from the East End of London. You know, this was back in the days where patients were exposed to the ridicule of having an audience of medical students. And at the end of this consultation, he told us, you know, this man's problem is depression. And in his case, as is almost always the case in men in the East End of London, the cause is alcohol. And, you know, many, many years later, you know, it is somewhat of an irony that I was sitting in the psychiatry clinic of the Royal London Hospital with a diagnosis of depression and alcoholism.
15: And what happens in the brain that causes that depression that's really brought on by heavy drinking?
14: Well, the most obvious answer to that is the effect of alcohol on serotonin, which 5-hydroxytryptamine, which is a neurotransmitter. So a neurotransmitter for the listeners is the chemical signal that works at the switches between our nerves. So in the billions of nerves in our brain, they connect to hundreds of other or thousands of other nerves by small endings, nerve endings, that join at what are called synapses. And a synapse is a chemical switch between nerves. And the switch is switched on or off by chemicals crossing the gap. And we call those neurotransmitters, and there are about 80 of them in the human nervous system. And one of them, serotonin, is a neurotransmitter that has a lot to do with depression. And in fact, the common treatments for depression, like Prozac, work to increase serotonin.
15: Charles says there's a lot of research showing that long-term excessive alcohol use can lead to lower serotonin levels and also make serotonin receptors less sensitive. Alcohol also negatively impacts our physical health, and in more ways than it might seem.
14: The common misconception is that it's bad for health in terms of getting drunk and having an injury and your liver. But actually, there are a number of other body systems that are significantly affected by alcohol that are probably even more important than that. So in brief, alcohol is bad for the cardiovascular system. In particular, it increases the risk of blood pressure and stroke. It has a mixed relationship with the risk of heart attack, depending on where you are in the world and how you drink. It increases the risk of cancer, of a number of common cancers, those that are directly contacted by alcohol, like the mouth, the tongue, the throat, esophagus and stomach, but particularly the breast cancer and bowel cancer. And I mean, there's a very strong relationship with breast cancer, which is what is underpinning the changes in many governments' recommended safety limits for alcohol. It is a cause of obesity and metabolic syndrome, which, of course, is the epidemic of our age, with the knock-on effects of increased risks of diabetes. And that's just to name a few. I mean, really, alcohol can have effect on any area of the body that has a blood supply, which is all of the body apart from cartilage.
15: As you quit drinking, were there any health benefits you noticed? Did your health, your overall health change?
14: Well, vast improvement in my mood. I mean, I remain on antidepressants. So, I mean, I have a co-diagnosis of depression. Reduction in anxiety and physically health. I mean, the interesting thing about my physical health, I mean, other than towards the end of my drinking and at certain times, was that actually I'd never had a problem with physical health. And there is a bit of a sort of generalization, perhaps, that alcoholics don't get liver disease. Now, obviously, some alcoholics do get liver disease, but the reason that generalization occurs is because most alcoholics like myself have been stopped in their tracks by their mental health problems before they got physical problems. And in a sense, I see people who, you know, being told to stop by their doctor as really falling into two categories. There are people like me who had to stop earlier because otherwise, you know, there would have been terrible consequences because of our addiction to alcohol. But actually the main problem societally is the number of people now in their 50s and 60s who are overweight, you know, moderate to heavy consumers of alcohol, who have got all the other health consequences of that. And in fact, they are the liver transplant generation, people who have got risks of liver disease, both from obesity and from alcohol.
15: Charles Knowles is a professor of surgery at Queen Mary University of London. His new book is called Why We Drink Too Much: The Impact of Alcohol on Our Bodies and Culture. Coming up, being sober can mean different things to different people.
16: What she would do when she wanted to drink was she would smoke a joint. And I was like, let me try that. And it worked.
15: We'll talk about a trend called California Sober and find out what addiction experts make of it. That's next on The Pulse.

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1: Tomorrow, we're expecting to start the day off cloudy. Then it will gradually clear throughout the day. We'll see a high near 76. Our sunrise tomorrow morning at 5:21.
2: This is The Pulse. I'm Mike and Scott. We're talking about alcohol and how it affects our health. For many former drinkers, being sober means complete abstinence. No alcohol and no other substances that could potentially replace the booze buzz. But a new definition of sober is catching on among people who say less rigid rules work better for them and their lives. Andrew Stelzer has more.
3: Here's how Ada describes her situation these days.
4: I've been sober 3 years, got a couple of kids, and I am California sober.
3: Ada asked me not to use her last name because California sober often involves consuming illegal drugs. She's 40 now, and she didn't drink at all when she was in high school.
4: And then I heavily started drinking in college, and a lot of my friends and family were drinkers. So I didn't have a problem to them because I had a job and I had a house and I was married. But I was drinking in the morning. I was drinking by myself. I was shaking.
3: After falling down the stairs one day in 2023, Ada checked herself into a 30-day rehab facility. The first few days of withdrawal were rough, and once she started stabilizing, Ada felt her next steps forward should include healthy foods and herbal teas. But she says the staff and doctor's focus was keeping her on anti-anxiety medication to help with withdrawal.
4: I just didn't want to do the pharmaceuticals. That's not really my thing. When I was in rehab and they gave them to you in the beginning, I would cry all day. When I took that step, I would cry all day. And I'm like, okay, this isn't really helping me get over my problem.
3: Ada left rehab early after only 10 days. She established her own recovery routine, which about 2 weeks later included a return to using cannabis.
4: I got a stomach virus. And I started throwing up and I was like, I really need to smoke some weed because this is terrible. You know what I mean? Like, I forgot that I used cannabis for things like that.
3: Ada says since then, she's continued to smoke regularly, sometimes daily. But in terms of her sobriety, it posed a question. She had kicked a very self-destructive habit with no intention of going back. But could she claim she was sober? This is when she came across the term California sober.
4: I think I saw it on TikTok, to be honest. I was like, what the hell is that?
3: The idea has gone mainstream in the past few years.
5: Are you really sober if you still smoke weed and do shrooms every weekend? Maybe. A new trend has taken over, and it's called California sober.
6: Now, California sober usually means cutting out alcohol or hard drugs, but still using marijuana.
7: California sober, yes. I'm California sober.
8: For the month of January.
7: For the month of January, and maybe a little bit.
3: Celebrities like Billy Strings and Willie Nelson are literally singing its praises.
9: So I'm

0: But the real breakout moment came when singer and actress Demi Lovato began telling her story of surviving a heroin overdose and gave the controversial recovery model a shout out. Here's Lovato chatting with Joe Rogan about it on his show.
1: And I thought, well, I live in California. You know, yeah. Why not a little weed? And so I tried it and it wasn't so bad. And I began to appreciate what it could do for me. It stopped me from going to the other things.
0: The definition is still a bit vague, but most commonly, California sober, or Cali sober for shorthand, means no alcohol and no hard drugs, but weed and psychedelics are okay. And they're sometimes even important.

0: the term California sober was supposed to and always meant using natural substances to overcome addiction from alcohol and hard drugs.
1: That's W.E. Simmons, who goes by Bill, author of the book California Sober, The Science of Recovery. He's both a researcher of the method and a practitioner, having used what he calls the California Sober Remediation Therapy model to kick his own addictions to alcohol, opiates, and crack cocaine. First, psilocybin helped him break out of his normal default routine and stop using hard drugs. Quitting alcohol took a bit longer, until one day when he noticed his wife was using cannabis strategically.
0: What she would do when she wanted to drink was she would smoke a joint. And I was like, let me try that. And it worked. If I was to ingest any form of cannabis before I drank. Now, if I ingested it after I had a beer, it did nothing. But if I took cannabis before I had anything else, I would not want anything else. I was fine.
1: Bill also preaches meditation, breathing, and exercise, all methods of stress relief and gaining focus.
2: We need to listen to people who use drugs and make sure they're part of the process to tell us about what they're experiencing and to believe and trust that and follow up on what we're hearing with science.
1: That's Chris Kaler, director of alcohol and addiction studies at the Brown University School of Public Health.
2: If people are choosing cannabis as something that they believe has less harm, it's really the obligation of researchers and public health experts to try to understand, does that reduce harm? And under what conditions and for whom? And are there alternatives?
1: Chris was part of a team of researchers at Brown who wanted to find that out. A study they published in 2025 gives some credence to the theory that using cannabis can help people drink less. The experiment took place in what's called a bar lab.
2: It's set up with what looks like a bar and the beverages that one might expect to see at the bar. And the drinks that people are served are divided into smaller doses so that we can tell exactly how much they're drinking and how fast they're drinking.
1: Before entering the bar lab, participants had to smoke cannabis of varying strengths, including a placebo.
2: What we saw was that when people smoked a cannabis cigarette that contained THC, they drank less than when they smoked one that had just a trace amount, essentially no THC in that. And they experienced less craving for alcohol. So they waited longer to have their first drink. Once they had that drink, they drank less of it and they experienced less craving for alcohol while drinking.
1: This is just one study, of course, with plenty of limitations. All 157 participants were already drinkers and cannabis users. And the marijuana, procured from the only government-operated cannabis farm in the U.S., was a lot weaker than what's sold in dispensaries these days. As for the biology of why it might work, that's a whole other question to study.
2: So is it consistent with people who have reported that they cut down on drinking by smoking cannabis? Absolutely, it's consistent with that. What we don't know is what are the long-term effects? What's the right balance between cannabis and alcohol use? We know that both of them have risks.
1: Those risks are part of why many in traditionally clean and sober communities are chafing at the California Sober title. There's a fear it could mislead people into using other dangerous substances with a false sense of safety. Even Demi Lovato renounced the Cali sober lifestyle just a few months after giving it a rush of publicity.
3: Demi Lovato is no longer California sober. On Thursday, December 2nd, the singer wrote on their Instagram story, "Sober, sober is the only way to be."
1: But people like Ada take issue with the idea that there's only one way to be sober. In particular, she points out a confusing, sometimes hypocritical view of marijuana.
4: Just that mentality that if you do anything that doesn't come from a prescription or a bottle, from a prescription written by a doctor, then you're like doing a drug and you're relapsing.
1: With marijuana now considered medicine in dozens of states, younger people in particular, who grew up in a world of mostly legal weed, are getting mixed messages. Is cannabis a problem or a solution or both?
4: If it's going to be medical, I'd like for it to be more medical. Like, I'd like for it to be more of a tool for doctors.
1: In December, President Donald Trump directed the U.S. Attorney General to reclassify marijuana as a Schedule III controlled substance, which means classifying it as having less potential for abuse. One of the primary reasons for the directive was to enable scientific and medical research, which has been extremely difficult to conduct since 1970, when President Richard Nixon classified it as Schedule I.
2: It could open up a lot of opportunities that right now are just very hard to pursue. Kinds of studies that would answer more directly if people use, say, edible cannabis. Would that reduce their desire for alcohol? Could you manipulate the amount of, say, CBD or CBG that's in the dose of cannabis that you're giving? And might that have better therapeutic effects? So the chances to study that would be a lot greater.
1: In the meantime, Chris says it's important to remember that most people who quit drinking have done so without any help from a doctor. So using a word-of-mouth model like California Sober isn't really that different.
2: The most common way that people, for lack of a better term, resolve an alcohol problem is on their own, without any kind of formal system of help. Instead, more often people make a change and they figure it out on their own.
1: Whether it qualifies as true sobriety or not could be besides the point. Chris says there's probably a better term we could use than California Sober, and he's hoping one eventually emerges. But he says anything that engages people to think about improving their own health and quality of life deserves support.
5: That was Andrew Stelzer reporting. There are lots of things that are not cut and dry when it comes to sobriety and dependence. Physician Charles Knowles writes about something he calls gray area drinking in his new book, Why We Drink Too Much: The Impact of Alcohol on Our Bodies and Culture.
6: I define gray area drinking as someone who relies on alcohol in a way that makes them concerned about the consequences and about their ability to change their habits.
5: One aspect of this is when things seem to be spinning out of control, but nothing terrible has happened yet.
6: You haven't crashed the car yet. You haven't lost your job yet. You haven't lost your marriage yet. But those things are starting to worry you. And maybe there are some soft consequences that have already happened. Like, you know, you're anxious at work. Your performance at work isn't as great as it should be.
5: And then there's something Charles calls alcohol reliance.
6: So this is to distinguish it from alcohol dependence. They rely on alcohol, particularly in certain situations. Like, I rely on alcohol to de-stress after work. I rely on alcohol to socialize.
5: Taking a break from alcohol with Dry January has become popular in recent years, where you commit to not drinking for the entire first month of the new year. Charles says it can be helpful, especially if you're not sure about your relationship with alcohol.
6: Dry January is great. It is a great idea. And it is a great idea of itself, because having a month off might be good for your wallet, your weight, and a few other things, you know, after Christmas. But, you know, the thing to not do with Dry January is to treat it as a punishment. So if we go through Dry January thinking of it as a punishment, you know, bemoaning the loss of our favorite friend until February the 1st, then nothing will be achieved by it. And so what you need to notice is not what you're missing, but what you've gained. And this comes back to the whole learning to drink point in my book, that you learn to drink, as we learn to do anything, through negative and positive reinforcement. You know, that goes back to the work of people like B.F. Skinner in the 1930s, you know, in behavioral psychology. And what we need to do here, you can't unlearn to drink, you know, any more than you can unlearn to ride a bike. You know, it's just not possible. So, you know, because memory will retain it. But what you can do is to learn to not drink. And so the key is to notice how much better we feel. You know, that's positive reinforcement. All the things that are possible now, you've not got a hangover or you've spent all that time in the pub. You know, the clarity of thought, increased energy, mood and less anxiety, all of those things are examples either of positive or negative reinforcement. And so it is possible to learn to not drink. And things like journaling that experience or joining a community group to share that journey will help you notice it.
5: I also asked Charles about language, what terms he prefers, and how he describes his own history with alcohol.
6: I use the term recovering alcoholic because I believe it says what's in the tin. And so at a bar, when someone says, oh, go on, have a drink, you'll be all right, I say, no, I'm a recovering alcoholic, which does tend to stop the conversation dead and, you know, not lead to any discussion further of the subject. But it does sort of have a ring to it that, for instance, walking into a bar and saying, no, I won't have a drink because I've got a severe alcohol use disorder, does it?
5: Charles Knowles is a surgeon and a professor at Queen Mary University of London. His new book is Why We Drink Too Much: The Impact of Alcohol on Our Bodies and Culture. Coming up, where can you go when you no longer drink, but you miss the social fabric of a bar? Zero-proof bars offer an alternative.
7: It scratched that itch that I had and had been missing for years since I got sober.
5: That's next on The Pulse.

0: 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I'm Morgan White. 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New research has found that breast milk samples from moms in the Seattle area contained chemicals linked to health problems. Those chemicals are often used in beverage can liners, receipt paper, and other products. You can find that story online at KUOW.org.
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2: I'm Robin Young. 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
4: This is The Pulse. I'm Mike and Scott. We're talking about alcohol and how it affects our health. Many social events for adults involve drinking, and a lot of it. Weddings, sports games, birthday parties. Alcohol helps us socialize. It can make us feel more relaxed and at ease. So like, if you go to a bar, you just sit down, you chat with the bartender or other guests. It's sort of an instant little community. When people quit drinking, this is often what they miss, the social aspect of drinking. Alan Yu has this story on finding alternative spaces to hang out.
5: Annie Fogarty was almost 21, living in New York City, when she had her first drink.
6: New Year's 2011, and I remember going home on the subway in New York and feeling tingly all over, and the, as I call it, the bad part of my brain, the bad brain, said, this is exactly what I've been needing.
5: Before that, she had never thought that someone needed to get drunk to have fun with other people. But now she realized what that was about.
6: I remember when it was the greatest feeling in the world. It felt like everything I'd ever wanted in friendship. It was a feeling of closeness that I'd always needed.
5: She says around other people, drinking helped numb negative emotions and pain she was feeling about things in her life, like dropping out of college. Alcohol also helped her make new friends.
6: I got invited to things more, and people were more excited to call me up and go out. They knew that I was always gung-ho to go out and get wasted on a Tuesday.
5: But then, she says, it became an addiction.
6: I started staying in all the time because I literally needed to drink from the time that I woke up until the moment I couldn't keep my eyes open.
5: She used to work on film sets and had to quit her job. She went to inpatient rehab twice, detoxed at least three times, and stayed in the hospital a few times. She kept returning to alcohol, and her health deteriorated dramatically. She lived in her parents' house for a while because she was too weak to walk.
6: My face was swollen to like six times its natural size. I was unrecognizable. I was losing my hair. Just, it was awful. I was just like living in their recliner chair because I was too weak to go upstairs to my bedroom.
5: Eventually, sick as she was, she realized that she wanted more out of life. She got sober after 7 years of drinking and has stayed that way. Her health improved. Her life improved in many ways, but her social life changed. There was this one Halloween party she went to.
6: I just like brought my own like seltzer water, and I realized how socially awkward I had become because it had been so long since I'd been around people, and especially around people without any alcohol in my system. And I remember leaving the party and having an absolute like anxiety attack on the platform on the way home and just crying because I didn't feel like myself and I didn't know if I'd ever feel like myself again.
5: She was looking for the easy social connection that she used to find in bars.
6: I used to go to bars a lot by myself and just sit up at the bar. If they had food, I would have a meal there and a couple of drinks and just make friends with the bartender.
5: Annie says she found that space in Bar Palmina, a zero-alcohol cocktail bar in Philadelphia. Bar Palmina looks and feels like a cocktail bar. You can sit at the bar and watch the bartender make your drinks. There's a projector that shows sports games on a large blank wall and comfortable seats for people who want to watch. And of course, there are the drinks. Owner and bartender Nikki Graziano, like Annie, used to have a serious drinking problem. So serious, she had a liver transplant in 2022.
7: Had about a year of recovery from that because I was on life support for about 2 weeks in the ICU. All my muscles atrophied, so I had to learn how to walk again, which took about 8 months in total.
5: Once she got sober, she wanted to have a good non-alcoholic drink to celebrate.
7: I quickly found out that everything was lemonade, some form of lemonade.
5: She learned how to make non-alcoholic cocktails that were not just lemonade. She made me a non-alcoholic version of a drink called a French Blonde, which has grapefruit juice, elderflower, non-alcoholic gin, non-alcoholic wine, and bitters. After opening a pop-up location, she realized there was a market for non-alcoholic drinks. So she opened Bar Palmina more than a year ago as a social space for people who, for whatever reason, do not want a drink with alcohol.
7: We have drinkers, we have people in recovery, we have pregnant women, people training for marathons. We have a really big Muslim community that comes in, people just on medication for a few weeks.
5: She says she is still learning the delicate dance of whether people want to sit quietly with their drink or if they want to have a conversation. She hosts events like a recent New Year's Eve party, football and baseball games, and trivia nights.
8: All right, it's about that time. Tuesday, 7 p.m. at Bar Palmina. That means it's time for some trivia with Wiz Wit Trivia. I'm Raya.
5: Nikki has some regular loyal customers. Annie is one of them.
6: It scratched that itch that I had and had been missing for years since I got sober, where you kind of feel like you're not able to interact like a real person anymore. So Nikki kind of answered that emptiness, that loss in life and socializing.
5: Annie says Nikki is the kind of bartender who knows everybody and can introduce people. When Annie needed help with her computer, Nikki knew who to ask. Annie says even if you are not making a conscious effort to stay sober like she is, you could try socializing without the alcohol to soothe you.
6: I have a big philosophy about looking at things in your life and asking yourself, is this making my world bigger or smaller? Sometimes habits of ours that we keep doing, they're actually keeping us very stuck and stagnant and preventing us from doing new things that could be better for us or helping us to progress in some new way that could be scary but could be great.
5: She quotes a line from George W. Bush's memoir where he recalls his wife asking him, when was the last time he did not have a drink?
6: And I think that more people should ask themselves that, not to suggest that they have a problem, but to wonder, when was the last time that I just let myself be and not have to have alcohol or just like something to hold my hand? And what would it be like if I just like tried to be calm and like sit with some discomfort for a while and figure out making it comfortable?
4: That story was reported by Alan Yu. When people quit drinking, it can be challenging to develop healthy habits, to find new ways to spend time and to connect to other people. For Duran Lam, extreme sports seemed like a perfect outlet until it wasn't. Nicole Curry has more.
9: Growing up, Duran and her parents hiked pretty large mountains. She remembers wandering through trails in the Snowdonia National Park in the UK and trudging her way through the snowy Larigru mountain passes in Scotland. These mountains were so high that their peaks grazed the clouds.
10: And I can remember that, like, being amazed that I was in the clouds and that being, like, a key moment for me as a child.
9: Doran grew older and she stopped hiking. She doesn't recall when it happened or why. But in her 30s, Doran developed an addiction to alcohol. After a breakdown, she went to rehab. When she finished her program, she was determined to stay sober. During the last few days at the facility, people talked a lot about life after rehab.
10: What are you going to do when you come out? You need something which is going to replace that thrill. A lot of people who get into addiction are thrill seekers or enjoy the kind of the ups and downs of addiction to a certain extent. So there isn't sort of an element of like pushing yourself to the limit of life and then enjoying the feeling that you've done that.
9: Extreme sports were among those recommendations. And these kinds of activities were familiar to Doran because of her upbringing. So when she moved to China to teach there, a few months later, a friend invited her on a hiking trip to a nearby mountain. Once her feet met the ground and she began hiking with her friend, a powerful mix of joy, pride, and exhilaration consumed her.
10: I think when I got into it, I realized that it was giving me something more than just the exercise side of it. Like, it wasn't just about, oh, wow, isn't this beautiful? There was another level to that enjoyment. Like, there was definitely a more of a thrill involved in it than just, oh, this is beautiful and wow, look at the surroundings, you know? The enjoyment mainly came from how difficult it was.
9: Doran started to hike a lot and sought out more and more challenging paths. She went on an excursion to Four Sisters Mountain, a series of four snow-capped peaks in Tibet. Together with 10 other climbers, she was going to hike a mountain with an altitude of more than 5,000 meters, or 16,000 feet at the peak. This climb would take a few days, so she packed her gear, different layers of clothing, and a large stash of chocolate that she couldn't do without.
10: So you started the climb like 1,000, where it was like really, really hot. And then you're just adding layers, and then base camp. A lot of people already sick at base camp.
9: The altitude was already affecting climbers. Altitude sickness is sometimes referred to as mountain sickness. It's when the body has difficulty adjusting to reduced oxygen levels at a higher altitude. It makes people dizzy, nauseous, or it just feels like you can't breathe. So when this happened, members of Doran's hiking group were calling it quits, but she kept going.
10: It was only as we started the climb in the morning that I realized how much the altitude was having an impact on me. And I think other people could see too, because with breathing, I was struggling quite a lot more than the other people.
9: And Doran kept pushing. She was so close to reaching the top of the mountain.
10: It was just in the last bit that I realized that I wasn't sure how much further I was going to be able to make it. I didn't say that, but I just got this feeling that I wanted to get back down quite quickly. And then it was only the last couple of very small section where you can see the top that I just went into, I can't really remember anything, I went into complete meltdown. And I didn't want to do it. And I do vaguely remember saying to the leader, I don't think I can do this last bit. And he was like, it's just there. Like, I had this sort of grey, kind of like dazed look on my face. And he kind of was like, come on, you know, let's just do it. And I pushed myself to go up. And then as I got to the top, for me, it's a complete blackout.
9: When Doran came to her senses, she was puzzled and lost about what had happened. Her climbing group helped her put the pieces back together. First, she told the group that she didn't feel well. Then she felt very warm and began taking her coat, hat, and jumper off. The group tried to stop her, but she resisted until she began falling asleep in their arms. And then they had no choice but to carry her down the mountain and supply her oxygen. Doran's blackout was a severe case of altitude sickness. Fortunately, the condition can resolve itself when you return to a lower altitude. So Doran did that, and she felt a lot better after returning home. But
10: after I did it, and after I was sick, that was something that was appealing to me.
9: Instead of being scared by her close brush with disaster, that exhilarating and thrilling feeling returned. She wanted to go on her next adventure.
10: I spent my whole day in a kind of like a real, I don't know, like in a real like addiction mode through my phone for hours looking for the next climb and when I could do it, right?
9: This behavior started to feel oddly familiar and not in a good way.
10: I think it was after that one that I realized the fact that I wanted to do another climb as soon as possible. Why would I want to do that? And I couldn't tell anyone that I was planning to do another climb because they were all so concerned anyway that I'd been so ill. The idea that it was really quite dangerous appealed to me as much as doing the activity did.
9: It was the possibility of danger that was driving her, the thrill of it all. After this realization, she began writing about this experience and wondered, was this just another addiction for her?
10: I remember it being talked about in rehab as a problem that some people replace it, but they go too far, but a little bit of it is okay. So it's sort of like, well, actually, you are better to be, you know, climbing a mountain or bungee jumping than shooting up heroin. However, I think the concern is that, you know, you can just be replacing one thing with another, which is also what you're taught a lot about in rehab, is that you have to be very careful with cross addiction or like secondary addiction.
9: Doran is climbing mountains again, but she's learned to be more mindful and careful about her experience.
10: I think now if somebody said to me, oh, do you want to climb a mountain? I think, yeah. And it wouldn't be, yeah, because I might die doing it and wouldn't that be fun? It's, yeah, because I'd really like to go and experience that. I'd like to get up in the snow and I'd like to, you know, feel alive, right?
4: That story was reported by Nicole Curry. That's our show for this week. The Pulse is a production of WHYY in Philadelphia. You can find us wherever you get your podcasts. Our health and science reporters are Alan Yu and Liz Tung. Charlie Kyer is our engineer. Our producers are Nicole Curry and Lindsay Lizarski. I'm Mike and Scott. Thank you for listening.
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0: Tonight, we're seeing mostly cloudy skies and a low around 56. Then tomorrow, it'll start off cloudy, then gradually clear, and we'll see a high around 76.
14: Is the economy working for you?
15: 2019, where you had 65% said it was working for them. 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
14: We're bringing back our money ladies, Rana Faruhar and Michelle Singletary, on how to cope with that change. 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
16: Hello and welcome to Newsday on the BBC World Service with Catherine Bureau-Hanger and James Copnell in London. Thanks very much for joining us.
17: The United States has continued its airstrikes against Iran after President Trump declared the ceasefire between the nations over. Tehran says it's once again targeted American assets in neighboring countries.
16: So we'll take a look at what exactly is happening in the Strait of Hormuz and how shipping is once again being hindered because of the latest fighting by speaking to the Secretary General of the International Maritime Organization.
17: We'll also go live to Jerusalem, where the authorities are keeping a close eye on the situation.
16: And we have a BBC report looking at how false and misleading claims about Ebola are fueling violence against health workers during the Ebola outbreak in the east of the Democratic Republic of Congo. All that coming up after this bulletin of the latest world news.
18: Live from NPR News, I'm Giles Snyder. On his way back from the NATO summit in Turkey, President Trump told reporters aboard Air Force One that Iran has been hit hard by the latest U.S. military strikes.
19: We just hit them very hard. And I say we hit them 20-1. Every time they hit us, we're going to hit them 20.
18: Trump said the strikes are in response to Iranian attacks on three commercial ships in the Strait of Hormuz. Before leaving the NATO summit, Trump said the interim agreement aimed at ending the war is over. But he now says he's not sure if the U.S. and Iran will return to a full-scale war. Following the fresh U.S. attacks, missile alert sirens went off early Thursday in Kuwait and Bahrain, both home to U.S. military bases. Meanwhile, the U.S. military says it has completed this latest round of strikes on Iran. In a statement, the military said U.S. forces struck some 90 military targets. Texas lawmakers and advocacy groups are demanding an independent investigation into the fatal shooting Tuesday morning of an undocumented immigrant by Immigration and Customs Enforcement agents in Houston. Houston Public Media's Bianca Seward reports.
20: The family of Lorenzo Salgado Araujo says he was shot and killed on his way to work. An ICE spokesperson says the agents were attempting to arrest Salgado Araujo during a targeted enforcement operation and that he evaded arrest and attempted to ram his vehicle into an ICE patrol car. That's when ICE says the agent fired his gun. The family disputes that account. The victim's son, Ronaldo, says there were three other passengers in the car with his father, including his uncle.
21: I hope that they are able to provide their own statements to prove that my father feared for his life as unmarked cars followed my dad, who only wanted to get back to work and back to us.
20: The family says those passengers are currently being detained by ICE. I'm Bianca Seward in Houston.
18: The fatal shooting in Houston sparked protests. Hundreds gathered Wednesday at the spot where Salgado Araujo was shot. His family says he lived in Houston for more than 30 years and was close to obtaining legal residency. Kentucky Democratic Governor Andy Beshear calling for Senator Mitch McConnell to update the public on his health. McConnell was hospitalized last month. Karen Czar with member station WUKY reports on Beshear's open letter to McConnell.
22: In a letter to McConnell's office, Beshear urged transparency, saying a public update would help end speculation and provide information, quote, direct from the source, adding that continued uncertainty is unfair to both McConnell and the people of Kentucky. When asked last week if he had spoken to McConnell, Beshear said,
23: we have received no information, no updates.
22: McConnell has not appeared publicly since his June 14th hospitalization, though some Senate leaders say they have recently talked with him on the phone about key government issues. For NPR News, I'm Karen Czar in Lexington.
18: This is NPR. Graham Plattner is bowing out in a social media video. Plattner announced Wednesday night that he is suspending his campaign and will withdraw from the race against Maine Republican Senator Susan Collins. Plattner faced growing calls to drop out following sexual assault allegations that he denies. The death toll in Southern California from Southern China from Tropical Storm Maysak is rising. At a Thursday news briefing, officials said flooding has killed 39 people and that most of the deaths are linked to the breach of a dam. Amid ongoing relief and rescue operations, China is preparing for Typhoon Bavi, which is expected to skirt Taiwan and make landfall in eastern China Saturday evening. Two streaming series, The Pitt and Hacks, are among this year's top Emmy nominees. NPR's Mandalita Del Barco reports.
24: The medical drama The Pitt picked up 25 Emmy nominations, including one for the show's executive producer and star Noah Wiley, who plays an attending ER doctor.
25: Nothing will ever matter more than what I've done in this hospital, but it is killing me.
24: The comedy series Hacks earned a record-breaking 24 Emmy nominations, including one for its lead, Jean Smart.
26: I'm back.
1: will be my legacy.
24: Another comedic actress, Ayo Edebiri, was the only regular cast member nominated from the FX series The Bear, but guest star Rob Reiner was nominated posthumously for his role as a businessman.
2: You beat me here. I love that.
24: The Bear is competing for lead comedy series with other favorites, including Shrinking and Widow's Bay. Mandalit Del Barco, NPR News, Los Angeles.
18: This is NPR News.
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17: In the programme this hour, we'll look at the Strait of Hormuz at the heart of the conflict between the US and Iran and of global economic concerns too. We'll also have an interview with the Secretary General of the Western Defence Alliance, NATO, and in sports we'll get the latest from Wimbledon.
16: We'd love your thoughts on anything you hear on Newsday. 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
17: The United States military says it's concluded its latest airstrikes against Iran, saying the goal was to stop Tehran threatening ships in the Strait of Hormuz. Iranian state media have reported explosions in a number of coastal areas. President Trump earlier declared the ceasefire was over because of Iranian attacks in the strait. Today, nearly 6,000 seafarers remain stranded on vessels unable to leave safely the Gulf as attacks on ships transiting the Strait of Hormuz continue. The UN's International Maritime Organization, the IMO, has condemned attacks over the past 2 days on several commercial ships in the strait, warning that innocent seafarers are again being placed in grave danger. Well, we can now talk to the IMO's Secretary General, Arsenio Dominguez, on Newsday. Thank you for joining us on the programme. Just describe the situation as it stands this morning in the Strait of Hormuz.
5: Thank you and good morning. The situation is quite volatile, as we all have been following the most recent news. And of course, it remains now to await the re-engagement of the diplomatic approach. And this is the reason why one of my key messages to the industry is to not put seafarers and ships at risk. We've seen the latest round of attacks between the two parties, and it's better to carry out any risk assessment, not to risk transiting the Strait of Hormuz right now, and await for the re-engagement between the parties. We have seen that happening before. The MOU still on the table. We just need to wait for that re-engagement in order for us to, at some point, when we have the guarantees, reactivate the evacuation process of the seafarers.
17: Can you tell us how many ships have come under attack in recent days and from whom?
5: Three vessels. They were attacked crossing the Strait of Hormuz using the southern corridor that has been put in place temporarily for vessels to transit the region. And they were, the claims, of course, come from the IRGC. And that's the information that we have for three vessels that were attacked in the last couple of days.
17: What we're hearing from Iran is that they believe that they should control the Strait of Hormuz, that any vessels should go through the northern part of the strait closer to its shores. This really is going to be a massive challenge for the industry going forward, isn't it? That Iran now wants to assert its dominance over the Strait of Hormuz despite any ceasefire.
5: It's part of the conversations that are ongoing. And looking at the memorandum of understanding, of course, this is where the parties need to engage to provide further clarity of what has been stated there. From the perspective of IMO and international law, of course, both Iran and Oman have responsibilities on the Strait of Hormuz. But at the same time, international law establishes that the right of innocent passage for vessels on straits for international navigation needs to be respected. A part of the negotiations that we are having and looking to see how we re-engage with all the parties in order to uphold those principles. Right now, there's a lot of messages that, of course, come back and forth when you have a conflict ongoing, but we're still basing all the conversations on what has been established at IMO for decades.
17: How long can this go on for? We're talking here about nearly 6,000 seafarers who remain stranded on vessels in the Strait of Hormuz. This crisis going on month after month. How long do you think the industry can sustain this? How long do you think those seafarers can sustain this?
5: That's the biggest worry at present. When we started the evacuation framework, in a few days, we managed to evacuate nearly 3,000 seafarers. But the longer they stay there, the more that this conflict continues to escalate, the higher the risk that will return for them, not only for debris or missiles that could be hitting a vessel, but also the fact that as prices also go up, the prices of supplies and the limitations for them to getting supplies on board the vessels, from food, water, and oil for the vessels to still maintain operability, becomes even riskier. And add to that the stress, the mental health, and the fatigue for the seafarers. It's the reason why it's important to always keep this in mind and not just to focus on the economic implications of this crisis, but also on the humanitarian part of the seafarers.
17: I understand that you mentioned, though, that the IMO had initiated a plan to evacuate seafarers a few days ago while the ceasefire was in place. Some are wondering why your organisation did not take action sooner before the fighting resumed.
5: The reason why we have to pause it, it was mainly because I will not put the risk, the life of any seafarers, and where there are no guarantees of vessels are not being hit, of course, it's better to take a precautionary approach. Whilst the conflict was ongoing, it was not possible to ask vessels to transit because they could be hit at any time. And we have actually already over 50 vessels that have been hit throughout the conflict and 14 seafarers that have lost their lives. Similarly, when we started the evacuation, the security guarantees were in place, but then a couple of vessels were hit, and that's why immediately it was important for us to put the seafarers' lives first and pause the evacuation until the parties can provide those safety guarantees.
17: Yes, the situation has been changing very quickly on the ground in the Strait of Hormuz. Arsenio Dominguez, Secretary General of the IMO, thank you for joining us once again on Newsday.
16: And the heart of that story, of course, the dispute between the US and Iran. Well, Iran isn't the only country that has angered President Trump over recent days. He had harsh words for his allies in the Western Defense Alliance, NATO, at the organization's summit that has just wrapped up in Turkey. Mr. Trump repeated his desire to take over the Danish territory of Greenland. He also lashed out at Spain, saying he wanted to cut off all trade relations with Madrid and threatened to remove all American troops from Europe. Well, the NATO Secretary General, Mark Rutte, has been labelled the Trump Whisperer for his ability to maintain friendly relations with the US president. Our security correspondent, Frank Gardner, is in Ankara, and he asked Mark Rutte what he thought the summit had achieved.
1: Well, in one word, unity. If I would have a sentence, it is delivery on what we decided in The Hague last year. So it was great what we did in The Hague, this 5% spend and the defense industry, etc. But today, we took stock and a quarter of a trillion extra spent by Canadians and Europeans in 2 years. It's staggering. So we are delivering, and now we have to ramp up the defense industrial production even further, making progress and maintain the support for Ukraine. But in one word, it will be unity. And it is unity of all 32. It was something very special happening in that room.
6: So I tell you what's difficult for us in the media is that when we talk to officials, not just NATO officials, but ministers, leaders even, they put a very positive spin. They like what you're doing. And then you get President Trump coming in, throwing hand grenades, as it were, verbally, saying, I want to take, US needs to take control of Greenland. It's a big problem for us. Spain is a terrible partner, etc. And the, you know, whatever is said behind closed doors, the impression that the outside world gets is that the unity isn't there. He's often said words to the effect that he doesn't like NATO very much. He thinks NATO is ungrateful and that NATO has never done anything for the US, which obviously you and I both know isn't true.
1: But it's a bit like in a family. You have families where you never quarrel. And then it bursts out completely. You get a sort of volcano and the whole thing is done. Or you have families like where I come from, where we love to sometimes fight each other a bit, not put it under the carpet, get the issues on the table, and then reunite because you know you stick together. Trump, for example, is completely committed to NATO. I know. Trump 45, I was prime minister, Trump 47, now as Secretary General of NATO, he is completely committed. But he has this one big issue where he's completely right, which is, hey, Mark, is it fair that we spend so much more on this whole thing than the Europeans and the Canadians? And we are now solving that. That was his big success in The Hague. We are now delivering. Since Eisenhower, this has been debated, and he is delivering. So commitment, yes, but also clear expectation. And when he sometimes comes out, it is also a bit his way to encourage quite forcefully his allies indeed to step up.
6: So are you 100% convinced that he is not going to try to pull the U.S. out of NATO?
1: 100% convinced. Because what I was just saying, but also because I know that the United States, this president included, particularly this president, also understands that, take epic fury, it could not have taken place at this extent without using Europe as a power projection platform, 5,000 planes taking off from European bases based on bilateral basing agreements in these 6 weeks between end of February and mid-April till the ceasefire came into force. And you don't want the Russian nuclear submarines to end up at the shores of the United States. We prevent that as NATO collectively. So for all these reasons, we are in this together as 32 countries and nations because we need each other.
6: Now, while we've been here at the summit, of course, the Iran has made itself back into the headlines. How concerned are you by the escalation that's taken place there?
1: Well, clearly, the president had to do what he had to do last night, because there is this MOU, and then Iran all of a sudden starts to attack ships, so that he quite forcefully reacted last night, I think, was completely right. How this plays out over the coming days and weeks, I don't know, but what I do know is that for Iran not to have its hands on a nuclear capability and not to be able to develop a nuclear missile capability, for Iran not to be the exporter of chaos, of terrorism to the whole region, this president degrading all that is crucial.
6: You clearly have a good personal relationship with the US president. Have you been able to slow down at all the US drawdown of forces and equipment from Europe? Because surely the concern is that as the US pivots part of its forces towards Indo-Pacific, you've got only a limited amount of time to build up Europe's forces. You've started, but there's a long way to go.
1: But I am so happy you asked this question, because there is sometimes in with the general public a bit of misunderstanding on this NATO force model. What it is a planning tool. It doesn't mean that it's not what's really literally there now or tomorrow. It is what all the nations commit in case war would break out. Now, what the US said is, we might also have to deal with a two-theater war where we are active in the Pacific and in the Euro-Atlantic. We want to be absolutely clear what we can deliver to our NATO allies in case there is a two-theater war. And this is why Alexis Krinkovich, the Supreme Allied Commander, was saying it helps us to know what it is they can deliver so that we can backfill. And now the good news is, the backfilling is taking place. Europeans stepping up again.
6: Is it quick enough?
1: Yes.
6: So you're confident that if, say, by 2030, as Germany's chief of staff told me last year, NATO needs to be ready for a possible Russian move, some more Russian aggression, possibly against a NATO country, NATO would be ready?
1: Absolutely, we are ready now. We are ready in 2030. We are ready at any moment. We are defensive. We will never attack another country. But every adversary knows that if they would try to attack us, we are ready. We will defend ourselves. And when it comes to the NATO force model, these adjustments came into force immediately. And immediately, Europeans started to backfill. And a lot of it has already been dealt with. Some of it is on the way. A few things we still have to work on. Krinkovich, again, was very clear on this a couple of days ago. So, we are dealing with it.
6: I heard your comments earlier that you can't see inside the brain of President Putin. What do you think he will do next? He's not getting anywhere in Ukraine.
1: Yeah, it's just so. Why would we try to predict what he is doing?
6: It might be quite useful. I mean,
1: But you also become. I would become a sort of commentator on Putin. I don't think I should do that. And you know, What I'm seeing at the moment, and that is extremely relevant, is the Ukrainians putting a lot of pressure on Russia. This is not going well for Putin. His economy is doing bad. You have now mobile toilets next to gasoline stations because people are sleeping overnight in their cars, cannot fill them up with gasoline. We have deep into Russia, the Ukrainians successfully strike essential energy infrastructure. And then he is willing to sacrifice up to 35,000 of his own primarily young men on the battlefield. So if you're a young guy in Russia contemplating to join the military, you might be one of the 35,000. So think again, this month or the month after or the month after. So he's not doing well, and Ukraine will get stronger and stronger. So let's see what happens. But it is so difficult to predict what Putin will do.
16: The views of the NATO Secretary General, Mark Rutte, speaking to our security correspondent, Frank Gardner, at that NATO summit in Ankara.
17: You're listening to Newsday from the BBC with James and Catherine in London. A reminder of our top stories. The US military says it struck 90 targets in Iran in the latest round of airstrikes over the Strait of Hormuz. Iran says it attacked US assets in neighbouring countries in retaliation. The BBC has found evidence that false claims about Ebola are fueling violence against health workers and making it harder to tackle the deadly outbreak in the Democratic Republic of Congo. And Bangladesh says nearly 750 people, most of them children, have died in the past 4 months from confirmed and suspected cases of measles. Let's get the latest sports news now with Paul Scott. Hi, Paul.
4: Hi, thank you very much. Let's start with Wimbledon, because Thursday is women's semi-finals day. American Coco Gauff takes on the Czech player Karolina Muchova, while Ukrainian Marta Kostyuk also finds herself against the Czech opponent as she faces the 21-year-old Linda Noskova. In the men's draw on Wednesday, Britain's Arthur Ferry continued his unlikely run, beating Italian Flavio Caboli to set up a semi-final against the French Open champion Sasha Zverev. Well, Yasmin Clark is a former professional tennis player, coach and commentator, and joins us now to go through it all. Yasmin, good morning to you. Thank you very much for talking to us.
7: Good morning. Thanks for having me.
4: Start by talking about yesterday, shall we? The men's quarterfinals, a couple of straight sets victories for Zverev and Ferry. But the Brit Arthur Ferry was outside the top 100 at the start of the tournament. He's now in the semi-final of a Grand Slam. Very unexpected. How has he done it?
7: Yes, he was 114 coming into this week. He's been a brilliant player for a really long time, but struggled with injuries. He attended Stanford a few years ago and he left a year early to come on to the LTA's Pro Scholarship Program. He's done that for around the last 3 years, but struggled with an elbow injury that's been on and off. He showed sort of some signs of brilliance when he qualified in the Australian Open earlier this year and actually beat Caboli in the first round, but has never quite got onto this run. I'm not sure anyone had Wimbledon semi-finals in the lineup, but it's incredible what he's done. And best of luck to him in the semis.
4: He seems to go from strength to strength as well, didn't he? I mean, he was trailing in a lot of his other matches, but this one was straight sets. He won the key battles, taking his break points, his set points, and the tiebreakers.
7: Yeah, absolutely. He's had a couple of really long five-setters, so I wasn't sure that he'd have much left in the tank, but he was super on it yesterday and played some brilliant tennis. And like you said, in the key moments when it mattered.
4: Let's talk about the women's semi-finals coming up today, shall we? Because Marta Kostyuk's been in such fine form, hasn't she? Winning, I think it's 21 of the last 22 matches, something like that. How do you see her match against the Czech youngster Linda Noskova?
7: Yeah, it's going to be tough. I mean, Noskova's been playing some brilliant stuff as well, but Kostyuk has had such a good season. She won their last meeting, which was recently this year, so

Coming up on the documentary on the BBC World Service. Since the re-election of Donald Trump, Russian propagandists have been trying to outdo each other with extravagant insults aimed at Britain, which seems to have replaced the US as enemy number one. But beyond the

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2: You know, I've been pretty open throughout my career. I don't know that I learned anything else. 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I feel kind of lucky, I guess. 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It's like a pinch me fairy tale. So I don't know that I learned anything new. I was just kind of grateful for the experience.
3: 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Thanks so much. Good talking with you again.
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4: Thank you for joining us here this Thursday morning on KUOW 94.9, Seattle's NPR News Station. Several immigrant rights organizations are demanding an independent investigation into a fatal ICE shooting in Houston. The unfolding details still to come on Morning Edition.
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4: Today, it's mostly cloudy. Those clouds are expected to clear throughout the rest of the day, though. We're anticipating a high of 76. Our sunrise this morning, about an hour out at 5:21.
6: Live from NPR News in Washington, I'm Dave Mattingly. Hours after President Trump declared the ceasefire with Iran to be over, the U.S. military carried out another round of attacks against Iranian targets. U.S. Central Command says about 90 targets were hit in an effort to further degrade Iran's ability to attack commercial shipping in the Strait of Hormuz. They included missile and drone storage sites. Graham Plattner is officially ending his campaign for a Senate seat from Maine. The Democratic nominee dropped out of the race yesterday, 2 days after a rape allegation against him was published. NPR's Tamara Keith has more.
7: Plattner's campaign went into a tailspin on Monday when Politico published the account of a woman he once dated who said he sexually assaulted her. In an 11-minute video that ended with Plattner dropping out of the race, he insisted it never happened. On Air Force One, President Trump was asked about Plattner.
8: Really a question of whether or not you believe the woman. A lot of people say big falsehoods. He's in a bind.
7: In 2023, a New York jury found Trump liable for sexually assaulting writer E. Jean Carroll in the 1990s. Trump calls her allegations a hoax and a lie. Tamara Keith, NPR News.
6: This is NPR News from Washington. A federal judge says the man charged with planting two pipe bombs in Washington, D.C. on the eve of the January 6 riot at the U.S. Capitol will stand trial in February. NPR's Ryan Lucas has more on the case involving Brian Cole Jr.
9: Cole was arrested in December after a nearly five-year FBI investigation. Prosecutors say he built and placed two pipe bombs near the Republican and Democratic Party headquarters the night before a mob of Trump supporters stormed the U.S. Capitol to protest Trump's loss in the 2020 election. Neither device went off. Cole has pleaded not guilty. At a hearing in federal court, Judge Amir Ali set the mid-February date for the trial, which is expected to last around 2 weeks. Earlier this week, the judge ruled that President Trump's blanket pardon for people charged or convicted of crimes in connection with January 6 offenses does not apply to Cole. Ryan Lucas, NPR News, Washington.
6: Minutes from the Federal Reserve's latest policy meeting show members are divided over whether inflation in the U.S. economy will remain elevated in the months ahead or ease once the war with Iran ends. They also show half support an interest rate hike.

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3: 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I'm Sandra Wesselman-Hivar. Angela King will be here at 5:59. The weather today looks mostly cloudy with clearer skies later in the day and a high near 76. It's 5:30. The news is next.
4: Live from NPR News in Washington, I'm Dave Mattingly. The U.S. military has carried out another round of strikes on Iranian targets hours after President Trump lashed out at Iran's leaders and declared the ceasefire to be over. U.S. Central Command says about 90 Iranian targets were hit, including missile and drone storage sites. NPR's Jackie Northam says the renewed American strikes follow Iran attacking three commercial ships in the Strait of Hormuz.
5: In a statement, U.S. Central Command says this latest round of strikes is to curb Iran's ability to threaten vessels in the Strait of Hormuz. Iranian media say there were explosions in the port city of Bandar Abbas and other areas. The tit-for-tat exchanges could signal the end of the fragile truce between the U.S. and Iran. The U.S. offered a number of incentives to Iran in the temporary peace agreement to keep the Strait of Hormuz open and oil prices low, particularly important for Trump as the midterms draw close. At a NATO summit in Ankara, Turkey, President Trump expressed outrage at Iran's attack on vessels, saying it had reneged on the deal. But he said he didn't think the war would start again. Jackie Northam, NPR News.
4: Ukraine has carried out more attacks on Russia's energy sector a day after President Trump said the U.S. will allow Kyiv to manufacture Patriot air defense systems. This is NPR News. Canada says there's no basis for President Trump to impose higher tariffs on Canadian imports over concerns about forced labor. Dan Karpinchuk reports.
6: Canada is one of more than 1,500 written submissions sent to the U.S. Trade Representative from countries and industry groups on Trump's use of a section of the Trade Act to reimpose his tariff regime. The U.S. says Canada, Mexico, and many other countries should be hit with 10% duties because they're not doing enough to enforce bans on forced labor in their supply chains. But Ottawa says those tariffs should not apply to Canada because of existing laws meant to curb forced labor, transparency supply chain measures, and new laws, as well as a commitment to cooperate with Washington. It's not clear what Canadian products would face the new duties, but Canada is already shielded from many of Trump's tariffs by the USMCA free trade agreement. For NPR News, I'm Dan Karpinchuk in Toronto.
4: The family of singer Bonnie Tyler says the Welsh pop star, known for such hits as Total Eclipse of the Heart, has died at a hospital in Portugal. That's where she was being treated for an undisclosed illness. Tyler was 75. As crews continue battling large wildfires in the western U.S., extreme heat is expected again today in the southeast. Heat advisories and warnings are in effect from South Florida through the Carolinas. Wilmington, North Carolina is expecting a high of 100 today. I'm Dave Mattingly.
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3: 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Looks like sun's starting to come out, or at least it's trying to show itself. We're expecting sunny conditions later on today, though, with highs in the mid to upper 70s. It's 6:30.
4: Live from NPR News in Washington, I'm Dave Mattingly. It's unclear who will challenge Republican Senator Susan Collins of Maine in November. The Democratic nominee, Graham Plattner, officially ended his campaign yesterday, 2 days after Politico reported on a rape allegation made against Plattner by a woman he was dating in 2021. Plattner denies the allegation, as well as accusations of misconduct made by other women in recent months. Plattner had been under growing pressure from members of his party to drop out of the race. Ahead of the November midterm elections, the Justice Department is warning elections officials across the U.S. about non-citizens casting ballots. NPR's Ashley Lopez reports.
5: Non-citizen voting is extremely rare, and it's typically a result of mistakes with voter lists and systems used to check eligibility. But the DOJ says it wants election officials to tell them within 5 days what they're doing to ensure that no one who isn't supposed to vote won't. DOJ officials also warn chief election officials, like secretaries of state, that they could be subject to criminal liability if administrators knowingly retain non-citizens on the state's voter rolls or if they facilitate non-citizens in receiving and casting ballots. A spokesperson for the DOJ says these letters were sent to all 50 states and the District of Columbia. Ashley Lopez, NPR News.
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3: In Seattle, this is KUOW News. I'm Angela King. Search teams have found the wreckage of a Boeing 737 cargo plane that disappeared this week off the coast of Karachi, Pakistan. The pilot said they were dealing with a navigation system issue on the 27-year-old converted freighter before air traffic controllers lost contact with them. Flight tracking data showed the plane experienced sharp altitude swings before it went into a steep and final descent. No word yet, though, about the whereabouts of the five crew members who were on board. The response to the deadly paper mill implosion at the Nippon Dynawave packaging plant in Longview has entered a new stage.
6: The emergency response phase of the incident's been completed, but the work is ongoing. We are beginning our compliance investigation, and we'll be looking at potential violations of the facility's permits and of state and federal environmental laws.
3: That's Andrew Winicky with the State Department of Ecology. He says a unified command of first responders has disbanded, but the cause of the blast that killed 11 workers and injured several more in May is still unknown.
6: This was one of the largest losses of life in an industrial incident in Washington State's history. You can't overlook the human impact here.
3: The implosion also killed thousands of fish in a nearby system of dikes. The Department of Ecology says it has up to 2 years to finish the investigation and issue any penalties. This is KUOW News.
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3: The National Weather Service says you can expect a mostly sunny day today once the morning clouds burn off. Highs forecast to top out in the mid to upper 70s. Similar yet slightly cooler conditions for tomorrow and through the weekend. It's 6:34.

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1: And you are listening to KUOW 94.9, Seattle's NPR News Station. The U.S. and Iran are attacking one another again. So how are the financial markets responding to the ongoing hostilities in the Middle East? We'll look at that and bring you the rest of your business news in 9 minutes.
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1: The Washington State Department of Transportation is making progress on a new I-5 overpass just south of Olympia, but this one will give cougars, bear, elk, and other wildlife a way to cross the freeway without getting hit by cars as they come from the Olympic Peninsula. Now, the state is working with tribal and nonprofit partners on the project. It's said to be the first such animal crossing on I-5 in Washington State. By the way, there's a similar one on I-90 through the Cascades. It's 6:44.
0: Good morning, I'm Michelle Martin. Last week, Minnesota Lynx coach Cheryl Reeve tied the WNBA record for most career wins. Another win and the record would be all hers. But then her Lynx started doing something they haven't done very often this year, losing. The first place team dropped back-to-back games. Yesterday against the Connecticut Sun, it looked like it might happen again, but they rallied and got their coach that record-breaking 380th win. After the game, Reeve said she's just glad it's over. It's Morning Edition.
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0: This is Morning Edition from NPR News. I'm Michelle Martin.
5: And I'm A. Martinez. Egg prices last year were a major pain point for consumers and also the Trump administration. Now the Department of Justice is charging three major egg suppliers with price fixing and keeping prices inflated. Here to break down what it means is our colleague Waylon Wong from The Indicator. So, I mean, who doesn't remember Eggpocalypse? I mean, who was getting...
6: We lived it.
5: Yeah, we did. We absolutely did. So who was getting most of the blame for high egg prices last year?
6: Well, the irrefutable culprit was bird flu. This infection meant that we lost tens of millions of egg-laying hens in the country. But there was a slightly more, I would say, kind of controversial culprit, one that was hotly debated among, you know, consumer advocate groups and economists, and that is greedflation or corporate greed, the idea that companies were charging prices that were beyond what would be reasonable to cover their own rising costs.
5: Yeah, and since the Justice Department can't charge bird flu with any crimes, what is the government alleging?
6: So the Department of Justice and 17 states allege that three major egg producers, their names are Calemaine, Hickman's, and Versova, illegally coordinated to inflate egg prices. And the government says these companies allegedly did this by submitting information to this industry publication that publishes price quotations. And these price quotations then influence what restaurants and grocery stores and other customers pay for eggs. And so the government is saying that these three companies illegally coordinated to manipulate these price quotations and make the prices of eggs higher.
5: Okay, and what are the companies saying in response?
6: Well, they have not admitted any wrongdoing as part of this proposed settlement. Calemaine released a statement saying it actually denies any wrongdoing.
5: So if these proposed settlements do wind up getting final court approval, I mean, what do the companies have to do?
6: Well, the companies have to put in a bunch of antitrust compliance measures. So these are programs within their companies where they have to report out and making sure they're doing everything above board. And then they also have to pay a combined $3.3 million to the states involved. And this is my favorite part. They have to donate over 53 million eggs to food pantries and related nonprofits in those states. And if you look at the language of the settlements, it actually says the eggs have to be non-expired, non-spoiled, grade A eggs. So no rotten eggs allowed.
5: Wow. So they will have to put most of their eggs in one basket, right?
6: One basket. That's going to be split up among 17 states.
5: Okay.
6: That's right. Only good eggs.
5: So Waylon, I always think that there's a couple of products out there that are really good indicators. Number one, of how people feel the government is doing and maybe how people feel the economy is working for them. Gasoline is one, but also eggs. So what do you think we've all learned about how eggs really impacts the way people feel about how far their buck stretches?
6: Eggs, because they are this item that is a common item. It's a staple. It's the foundation of so many meals, so many recipes. It's something that consumers are highly aware of what the price of that thing is week to week, month by month. And so this really goes into informing how people feel about the economy and how far they feel like their budget can stretch.
5: That's Waylon Wong with The Indicator from Planet Money. Waylon, thanks a lot.
6: Thank you.
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1: It's 6:50. Iran has launched retaliatory attacks against U.S. allies like Bahrain and Kuwait in response to recent and overnight U.S. airstrikes. More on this in 19 minutes.
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1: The financial technology company that owns Cash App, Square, and other mobile payment platforms has reached a multi-million dollar settlement with Washington State. The state attorney general's office says the company, Block, and the state reached a $20 million settlement this week over claims that the company mishandled fraudulently transferred unemployment deposits made during the pandemic. The state will also receive another $1.8 million as part of a multi-state settlement that said Block misled customers about Cash App's safety and failed to protect users from fraud. The rest of your business news is straight ahead. Keep it here with KUOW 94.9, Seattle's NPR news station.

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1: This is Morning Edition on KUOW 94.9 Seattle. Democrats in Maine are searching for a new path forward now that former Senate hopeful Graham Blattner has suspended his campaign. More on this in 15 minutes.
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1: Good morning, everyone. It's 7:20. I'm Angela King. Let's take a look at some of your top stories today. Relatives of a man who was shot and killed by federal immigration agents in Houston, Texas, are now calling for an independent investigation into his death. An ICE spokesperson said agents tried to pull over Lorenzo Salgado Araujo for a traffic stop Tuesday, but they claimed they shot him in self-defense because he allegedly tried to run them over. This is the second ICE-involved shooting in less than a week. Deputies in Douglas County are knocking on doors this morning, making sure no one else has died as a result of the Chelan Hills fire. At least one person was killed in the fire. Officials say some of the evacuation orders near Arondo will stay in place until all of the buildings are searched and everyone is accounted for. The fire that started Saturday has burned through at least 10,000 or approximately 10,000 acres and has destroyed approximately 100 structures. This is KUOW News.

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1: Live from NPR News in Washington, I'm Dave Mattingly. Jordan says it intercepted more than a half dozen Iranian missiles fired at the country today, hours after the U.S. carried out another round of airstrikes on Iranian targets. Jordan's state news agency reports no damage or injuries. U.S. Central Command says about 90 Iranian targets were hit in the latest round of American attacks, including missile and drone storage sites. They were in response to Iran attacking three commercial ships in the Strait of Hormuz. Graham Plattner has officially ended his campaign for a Senate seat from Maine. The Democratic nominee dropped out of the race yesterday, 2 days after Politico reported a rape allegation made by a woman who was dating Plattner in 2021. Plattner denied the allegation in a video statement.
2: We live in a political system that is not built for normal people. It is a system that is built structurally to make sure that movements like ours cannot flourish. That if they begin to succeed, they can be crushed.
1: Plattner had been under growing calls to resign following the published report from Democrats on Capitol Hill, as well as the head of Maine's Democratic Party. He's denied allegations of misconduct made against him by other women in recent months. This is NPR News from Washington.
3: In Seattle, this is KUOW News. I'm Angela King. Fewer sockeye salmon in the Columbia River are swimming past the Bonneville Dam. In fact, biologists say they've seen a 71% decrease in the numbers so far this season.
4: It seems that it has something to do in the freshwater environment from spawning grounds through the Columbia River.
3: Now, Chad Jackson with the Washington State Department of Fish and Wildlife says they don't know exactly what's behind the decline, but the drop in numbers is why Washington State has not opened its sockeye fishery in the upper Columbia River. An old La Quinta Inn that was converted into a housing facility for those experiencing homelessness has officially opened up in Kirkland. Sheila Stanton Place is the latest permanent supportive housing community under the King County Health Through Housing Program. Now, some neighbors were initially opposed to the project because they said the property at the I-405-520 interchange was too close to schools and daycare centers. The 101-unit development on Northup Way is named after the late Sheila Stanton. She was a member of the Washington State Commission on African American Affairs and spent 35 years helping those in need in Kirkland. But she died last year after she was hit and killed by a driver who accidentally drove through the grocery outlet store in Kirkland's Bridal Trails neighborhood. This is KUOW News.
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3: 55 degrees in Seattle at 7:34.

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1: Well, time is running out for folks who want to get their hands on some of the beloved boulder known as the Bellingham Rock. The State Department of Transportation is giving people until tomorrow at noon to fill out an online waiver to get their piece of the rock. WashDOT announced last year it needed to relocate the 100-ton boulder so it could do some restoration work on nearby fish passages. But workers broke the boulder into so many small pieces, it could no longer be moved to a private location. Locals spent more than 50 years painting slogans, images, and graduation messages on the rock before it was destroyed. WashDOT will be giving away an estimated 1,000 small pieces left over from the landmark this Saturday at the Civic Stadium parking lot. It's 744.

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3: All right, let's check your morning sports report. The Mariners hoping to salvage a win today when they play the Miami Marlins at 3:40 this afternoon. The M's have lost the first two games of the series, including yesterday's 2-0 shutout. Meanwhile, on a more positive note, Mariners left fielder Randy Arozarena has been named as a reserve outfielder for the upcoming All-Star game that will be played on July 14th. Now to basketball. Seattle Storm are in Georgia for tonight's 5 o'clock game against the Atlanta Dream. And in college sports, the UW Husky women have won the first Big Ten Women's Championship Series based on their combined finishes across all conference sports last year. The Huskies won the Big Ten Championships in soccer and rowing and made a strong showing in outdoor track and field, tennis, and cross country. By the way, the UW narrowly beat out UCLA for the trophy. It's 7:51. Your business news is next.
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6: From Marketplace, I'm Sabri Benishor, in for Kimberly Adams. The country's biggest airlines are about to let everyone know how they are doing. They're about to report financial results for the second quarter. That's April to June, which just so happens to have been smack dab at the height of the Iran war and all of its economic disruptions, which has left airlines between a rock and a hard place. It's gotten more expensive for them to fly, so airlines need to raise prices. But also, it's gotten more expensive to fly, and a chunk of consumers don't want to pay higher prices. Delta reports results tomorrow. United comes next week. Marketplace's Nova Sappho reports.
7: U.S. airlines spent nearly twice as much on jet fuel in May than they had a year earlier. $3 billion more in a month, according to the latest data from the Transportation Department. To keep up, airlines are raising prices, says industry consultant Robert Mann.
8: They can only charge those fares for future bookings, so they don't really recover the extent of their fuel price exposure for months, if ever.
7: The if ever part has to do with what happens after the busy summer travel season ends. Will people keep buying? Mann isn't sure. But Meghna Maharishi, an airline reporter with the travel industry trade publication Skift, says executives appear optimistic for now.
9: Based on everything that we've heard so far from airline CEOs and executives, spending patterns still seem to be up for the most part.
7: And the reason for that, she says, is that airlines have been focusing on passengers willing to spend, ones buying first class, business class, and premium economy seats. On the other side of the Atlantic, in Paris, Maria Latorre of Allianz Research says, yes, tourists are still coming, and they're adapting to higher airfares.
10: Something very particular that happens with this industry is that once a price is accepted, it is very unlikely that it will go down again soon.
7: Regardless of what is happening with the Iran war and the oil markets, Latorre says prices are likely to be stable and higher for the foreseeable future. I'm Nova Sappho for Marketplace.
6: All right, let's do the numbers. The Dow is up 45 points. That's 0.1%. The S&P 500 is up 0.3%. NASDAQ up also 0.3%. The yield on the 10-year Treasury is coming down. It's at 4.56%. Oil prices are down slightly from their highs yesterday. Still elevated, though. A barrel of Brent crude will set you back $77. Fast fashion retailer Uniqlo reported earnings. Operating profit was up 46%. The company's been adding stores in the U.S. and Europe and closing them in China. Uniqlo raised revenue and profit forecasts too. Shares of Uniqlo parent company Fast Retailing are up 2%.

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1: The economics of going on tour for musicians are not what they used to be. Right after COVID, global concert revenue exploded. People wanted to get out and spend. Since then, things have calmed down. Inflation and economic uncertainty have crept back in. Revenue has plateaued, and several high-profile artists have canceled their tours this summer. Gabe Reasoner is sticking it out, though. The leader of Minneapolis hardcore band Careful Gaze joins us to talk about touring life. Hi, Gabe.
2: Good morning. Thanks for having me.
1: You have been touring with your band for several years now as a solo artist, even longer. It used to be that musicians made most of their money by going on tour. Do you find that to still be the case?
2: I think it varies depending on the artist. Some people, yes, because you are getting paid for the shows. You are selling a lot of merch. I think for us, it's been maybe not evenly half and half, but I think it's been a mix of both touring and playing shows and playing home shows and streaming revenue and, you know, sales, like merch sales at home, online store, stuff like that. I wouldn't say that we make most of our money from touring, but I will definitely say that we make more money when we are going on tours that aren't financial failures.
1: There were a few high profile cancellations of tours this summer, and it has one wondering whether the economics of going on tour have changed this year, you know, whether it's gas prices or consumer sentiment. What have you found?
2: Yeah, I think that continues to be a factor. Just everything, you know, continues to get more expensive. I think it feels like in some ways too, getting people out to shows can be kind of continuously harder. I think there was like a time period after shows came back after COVID where people were really excited about going to shows. And, you know, now that we're past that further and things are more expensive, it's harder to get people to like justify wanting to come out, or maybe they have to travel like a half an hour to see you in the city or like 2 hours to see you in the city you're playing in. If they don't live in like a major city or the city that you're playing. And I think that all affects those things and those decisions for the people coming as well as the people playing the shows.
1: You, I understand, have some festival dates planned for August. Are you doing anything or trying anything to cut costs in advance and to make sure that that's profitable for you?
2: Yeah, 100%. I mean, we sold our trailer. So we typically travel with a van and a trailer, and we sold our trailer just because towing that behind is extra gas. And, you know, we're kind of trying to figure out the ways that we can downsize our live setup a little bit. And sometimes that comes down to like really carefully planning with the people that put on the festival or the event. Do you have a backline of gear we can use? So do you have like a shells of a drum kit we can use? Do you have cabinets that we can use for the guitars so that we don't have to bring everything? And that enables us to travel like a little more lightly, significantly more lightly, actually. And, you know, help us a little bit on the gas, and also like not having the cost of either pulling a trailer or like renting a trailer now that we've gotten rid of ours.
1: Gabe Reasoner is vocalist of the band Careful Gaze. Thanks so much for talking with us.
2: Yeah, happy to be here. Thank you.
1: On the way out here, the Federal Reserve is reporting we apparently put a little less on our credit cards back in May. Revolving credit declined by about $5 billion that month. So good job, everybody. In New York, I'm Sabri Benishore with the Marketplace Morning Report. From APM, American Public Media.
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3: Uh-oh. Light rail riders around the region are dealing with some major disruptions this morning. I'm Angela King. I'll bring you the details after your national news update from NPR. We've got 56 degrees in Seattle right now. Cloudy skies will give way to afternoon sunshine. Expect highs today in the mid to upper 70s. It's 8 o'clock.
5: Good morning. The U.S. has attacked Iran for a second day after President Trump declared the ceasefire over. Senator Jeanne Shaheen, the top Democrat on the Senate Foreign Relations Committee, will join us this hour of Morning Edition from NPR News. The fatal shooting of an unarmed man by ICE officers in Houston has sparked outrage. Amy Martinez.
6: And I'm Michelle Martin. Members of the community are calling for a transparent, independent investigation. Trust in federal authorities is low among immigrants and their supporters. Also, Barstool Sports founder Dave Portnoy on his new book, and how the renewed conflict in the Middle East is affecting the global economy. It is Thursday, July 9th. On this day in 1868, the 14th Amendment to the Constitution was ratified, granting citizenship to anyone born or naturalized in the United States. News is next.
7: Live from NPR News in Washington, I'm Windsor Johnston. U.S. Central Command says American forces hit dozens of military targets across Iran overnight, calling it a response to recent attacks on commercial shipping. Tehran says it fired missiles at U.S. military bases in Bahrain, Kuwait, and Qatar as the conflict continues to escalate. NPR's Carrie Khan reports from Tel Aviv.
8: For the second night in a row, the U.S. Central Command says it struck some 90 Iranian military targets, including air defense systems and drone depots. 7 hours later, posting on X, the U.S. military said it had completed its campaign to, quote, further degrade Iran's ability to attack commercial shipping in the Strait of Hormuz. Iran's Speaker of the Parliament posted on X that it was retaliating. Mohammed Bagher Golibos, a key negotiator in talks with the U.S. to permanently end the war, said, quote, America still hasn't learned that bullying and breaking promises are no longer cost-free. Carrie Khan, NPR News, Tel Aviv.
7: Officials in New York City are working to determine what caused structural columns to nearly snap inside of a high-rise building in Midtown Manhattan this week. David Brand from member station WNYC reports.
9: New York City Mayor Zoran Mamdani says engineers have not yet identified the exact reason for the near catastrophic structural failure. Columns bent and floors sagged beneath a 10-story addition to the former office building. Police and firefighters evacuated the tower and several surrounding buildings over fears of a possible collapse. But city officials deemed the structure stable by Wednesday morning. Mamdani says crews spent the past day shoring up most of the building floors. For NPR News, I'm David Brand in New York.
7: Attorneys in the Charlie Kirk murder case are fighting over what evidence jurors may see at trial. Sean Higgins from member station KUER reports the latest dispute centers on video interviews with the accused shooter's family and friends.
10: Day three of the week-long hearing focused on evidence gathered after suspect Tyler Robinson turned himself into police last September. Defense attorneys said an interview with Robinson's roommate and romantic partner Lance Twiggs should not be played in the courtroom. For the first time during the hearing, Kirk family attorney Jeffrey Neiman spoke to the court. He made it clear that the family is in favor of releasing all evidence to the public. District Judge Tony Graff ultimately ruled that the prosecution should return today with an edited video to protect Robinson's right to a fair trial. For NPR News, I'm Sean Higgins in Salt Lake City.
7: A former U.S. Olympic canoeist has pleaded not guilty to damaging the newly renovated Lincoln Memorial reflecting pool. Prosecutors allege 67-year-old David Hearn intentionally damaged the pool's protective liner last month. This is NPR.
3: This is KUOW News. I'm Angela King. Sound Transit is trying to fix an outage that's affecting light rail service all around the region. Officials say a power issue near the University of Washington station has knocked out service for those using the Northgate Stadium and Judkins Park stations. It's also causing other delays on both the 1 and 2 lines, so service in those areas has been suspended. No word yet on when things will get back up to speed. Seattle city leaders are considering a ban on hidden rental fees. Here's KUOW's Anna Boyko-Wyrock.
11: Seattle City Council could ban certain kinds of fees landlords charge on top of rent. Things like monthly charges for keeping a pet, getting packages, or paying rent by check. Renter Jeff Paul says the fees add up.
12: That $90, that $150, that makes the difference. That's the difference between staying housed and ending up on the street for a lot of people.
11: But new regulations worry Sean Flynn with the Rental Housing Association of Washington, which represents mom-and-pop landlords.
13: We end up with legislation that is complex and burdensome, and it continues to drive small to mid-sized housing providers out of the market. Because at a certain point, it's overwhelming and they just don't want to do it anymore.
11: The proposal went before a city council committee Wednesday and needs a vote by the full council to become law. Anna Boyko-Wyrock, KUOW News.
3: Both directions of I-90 near Vantage are back open this morning now that fire crews have gotten a handle on the Ryegrass Coulee Fire. It broke out at around 5 o'clock yesterday afternoon and has burned approximately 800 acres. Vantage is about 30 miles east of Ellensburg. Meanwhile, firefighters battling the Chelan Hills Fire, about 96 miles north of Vantage, have stopped those flames from advancing there. That fire has killed one person since it started Saturday and has burned nearly 10,000 acres and destroyed 100 structures. This is KUOW News.
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15: Hi, it's Libby Denkman. Coming up on the next Soundside, the head of the U.S. Postal Service says his agency won't deliver mail-in ballots in states that refuse to turn over their voter rolls to the federal government. It's just the latest potential change on the horizon for elections as midterms draw near. What's possibly in store, and where does the tug of war over voting between the Trump administration and Washington state stand? We'll explain coming up on Soundside at noon and 8 p.m. on KUOW.
3: David Portnoy, the founder of Barstool Sports, will join us in just about 13 minutes to talk about his new memoir titled Cancel Me If You Can. 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
1: On some of the same issues around things like affordability and wealth inequality, but do it with a candidate who doesn't align as closely to the left, is more tested, and isn't surrounded by scandal.
2: On Air Force One yesterday, President Trump predicted Democratic leaders would have a hard time replacing Plattner.
3: It's really a question of whether or not you believe the woman. A lot of people say big falsehoods. He's in a bind.
2: Trump speaking to reporters on his way back from the NATO summit in Turkey. The U.S. has launched new strikes on Iran after President Trump said on the sidelines of NATO that the ceasefire was over. Ambassador Dennis Ross says this looks like Trump's trying to make a point, either to get Iran back to the negotiating table.
4: Or is he trying to effectively say, look, I don't believe any longer we can negotiate an outcome.
2: That's Ambassador Dennis Ross speaking with NPR's Morning Edition. U.S. stocks are trading higher this hour with the Dow up 126 points. It's NPR News.
5: This is KUOW News. I'm Angela King. The response to the deadly paper mill implosion at the Nippon Dynawave packaging plant in Longview has entered a new stage.
6: The emergency response phase of the incident's been completed, but the work is ongoing. We are beginning our compliance investigation, and we'll be looking at potential violations of the facility's permits and of state and federal environmental laws.
5: That's Andrew Winicky with the State Department of Ecology. He says a unified command of first responders has disbanded, but the cause of the blast that killed 11 workers and injured several more in May is still unknown.
6: This was one of the largest losses of life in an industrial incident in Washington State's history. You can't overlook the human impact here.
5: The implosion also killed thousands of fish in a nearby dike system. The Department of Ecology says it has up to 2 years to finish the investigation and issue any penalties. The King County Council has approved $150,000 in spending in an effort to help keep students at Seattle's Rainier Beach High School safe. The Seattle Medium newspaper reports the move comes in response to a shooting at a bus stop near the school in January that left two teenagers dead. The new funding will allow the King County Regional Office for Gun Violence Prevention to keep providing students with support services through its Safe Passages program. Participants accompany students to and from school so they can build better, more trusting relationships with young people. The Medium also reports the King County Council has directed King County Metro to consider new safety improvements for bus stops near Rainier Beach High School. This is KUOW News.
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8: This is Morning Edition from NPR News. I'm Michelle Martin in Washington, D.C.
9: And I'm A. Martinez in Los Angeles, California. A fresh round of strikes between the U.S. and Iran is triggering a bump at the gas pump. Gasoline prices went up overnight after the ceasefire broke down, and the fighting over the Strait of Hormuz also adds more uncertainty to the global economy. NPR's Scott Horsley joins us now. Scott, how big of a bump are we talking about?
10: AAA says the average price of gas jumped a nickel a gallon overnight. It's now 86 cents a gallon higher than it was before the war began. But it's not nearly as high as it was back in May when

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1: It's 8:43. A judge is deciding whether a full trial should go forward in the case against the man accused of killing a right-wing activist, Charlie Kirk. More on this in 9 minutes.
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1: The Washington State Department of Transportation is making progress on a new I-5 overpass just south of Olympia. But this one's going to give cougars, bear, elk, and other wildlife a way to cross the freeway without getting hit by cars as they come from the Olympic Peninsula. The state is working with tribal and nonprofit partners on the project, and it's said to be the first such animal crossing on I-5 in Washington state. By the way, there's a similar crossing on I-90 through the Cascades, which has facilitated more than 36,000 documented animal crossings thus far and counting. It's 8:44.

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1: Bonnie Tyler continued to perform for decades. She released her last album in 2024. Her family said that she died at a hospital in Portugal where she was being treated for an undisclosed illness. Her songs will live on. It's here and now.
2: Live from NPR News in Boston, I'm Steve Brown. The United States has launched new airstrikes against Iran, and Tehran responded by targeting Gulf countries. Back-and-forth attacks have repeatedly threatened the ceasefire, but today's appeared bigger all around. Sirens sounded at least three times in Bahrain, while missiles targeted Kuwait and Qatar. The strikes came hours after President Trump said recent Iranian attacks on ships in the Strait of Hormuz signaled the end of a fragile ceasefire and threatened to escalate the conflict if they didn't stop. A former Olympic canoe racer has pleaded not guilty to deliberately damaging the Lincoln Memorial reflecting pool. David Hearn, who competed in three Summer Olympics, entered the plea today in D.C. Superior Court. President Trump ordered a multi-million dollar renovation of the pool, but the project has faced issues. Hearn's attorneys argue the charges are based on a concocted narrative and criticize the administration's handling of the situation. The Maine Democratic Party has voted to hold a convention now that Graham Plattner has announced his departure from the U.S. Senate race. Plattner, accused of sexual assault by a former girlfriend, denies the allegation but faced pressure to quit. The party plans to select a replacement with potential contenders already showing some interest. 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
5: It's Here and Now. Over the course of the last 4 weeks, NPR's Jasmine Guards has attended World Cup matches in New Jersey, Philadelphia, Houston, Miami. So lucky. Now she's on her way to Foxborough, Massachusetts, where France and Morocco kick off at 4 p.m. in the first quarterfinal match of the tournament. Jasmine, briefly, favorite moment so far?
6: Oh, my goodness. I think watching Cape Verde and Argentina was really one of the best World Cup matches that I've ever seen. I think also the Mexico-England game was really interesting. And, you know, I'm so excited to watch France-Morocco. These are two teams that I've been following really closely for a bunch of reasons. And I can't wait to see this.
5: Okay, we want to talk about that. But Cape Verde, I mean, it's as big as my town, I think, and almost beat Argentina. Okay, today's match, rematch. France beat Morocco 2-0 in the semifinals 4 years ago in Qatar. What should we be watching for?
6: A couple of things. I mean, these are two excellent teams. There's a narrative that Morocco is the underdog, and that is not true anymore.

0: More. Morocco in the last World Cup did, like you mentioned, excellently. This is an extraordinary team. And it's a team that the Moroccan government has invested money, a lot of money, into building up this team and building up soccer facilities in Morocco. It's really like a concerted project. It's also a project, a diasporic project, right? I mean, one of their stars is someone who chose to come back to Morocco and play. France, on the other hand, France is a well-oiled machine. I mean, watching France live has been a joy, and it's just they're almost infallible. They're extraordinary. It's good football through and through from both
1: Yeah, we'll
0: teams.
1: name the Moroccan star. And also on France's side, tell us about Kylian Mbappe.
0: Hakimi and Kylian Mbappe, two stars, two extraordinary stars. Mbappe is just, he's just, I don't know, he's a soccer god. It defeats words because you see them playing. And I think it's one thing to see it on TV. And when you see it live, you really start to realize how fast they're running, how they're sprinting, and their passing is extraordinary. And I think Morocco, I mean, listen, I have been excited about Morocco for a long time. When I watched them play their first game in this cup against Brazil is when I really, realized this wasn't a fluke. Morocco in the last World Cup was not a fluke. Morocco is a great team.
1: Well, and we only have a few seconds here, but Morocco is playing for more than just this game. They see this, we hear from Moroccan friends, as a North African nation punching above its weight at a former colonial ruler, France.
0: Yeah, I think there are, like, look, there's so much geopolitics involved in this tournament. It's true, and I think a lot of people see it that way. I think there's also a lot of nuance to be had in these narratives because France is also a country that the team is a lot of children of immigrants from former colonial countries. And so, yeah.
1: Well, and this is something you know something about, NPR's Jasmine Guards, covering the World Cup, but also hosting the podcast, The Last Cup, which looks at sports, immigration, and identity. Terrific. Jasmine, thank you so much.
0: Thank you. Thanks for having me.
1: Have fun. And don't forget, you can also check out the new World Cup tab in the NPR app. You're listening to Here and Now.
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2: 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AARP says the grandparents are funding the economy. 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
2: 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Getting out onto the water is a classic Seattle summertime activity, perhaps a paddleboard on Lake Union.
6: Well, this summer, thousands of people are now going to this classic Seattle spot for dance parties on the water. On this week's episode of Meet Me Here, we're going to the Seattle Paddle Rave. Host Dyer Oxley spoke with organizer Eric Hillisium about this aquatic concert series that turns the lake into a venue, complete with heavy bass, EDM, and DJs spinning records.
7: The start of Seattle Paddle Rave was really just this idea of how do we create that like tie up boat party energy, but democratize it for people who don't have boats. And so, one day we sent out a little text to our friend group. We said, hey, it'd be really fun if we just like tied up to our buddy's boat and floated out a bunch of paddle boards. We thought we'd get like 20 people. Sent out that text via Partiful, which is kind of like an app that people use to do almost like casual party invites.
8: Okay.
7: And that kind of started to spread. And then for our first show, we ended up getting 100 and everyone left that show.
8: Oh, seriously?
7: Yeah.
8: Thought it would just be you and your friends?
7: Basically, yeah.
8: Okay.
7: And after that, it was like everyone left and they were like, wow, that was the most fun thing I've done this summer. Like, when are we doing the next one? And then it was just word of mouth, and we had a TikTok go absolutely viral. And the second show, we had 500, and then after that, we were almost 1,000 for our third show.
8: So, wait, did you just have like a boombox or something that first time? Or?
7: Well, so we were actually just going to play music off of the speakers from the boat, but prior to that, my buddy was like, "Hey, you know, it'd actually be fun if we did a live DJ on the boat." And so we brought a couple of PAs, and in a really kind of like janky fashion, very backyard energy, we actually ratchet strapped them to the top of the wake tower, and it looked really bad, but it was really fun, and
8: it worked.
7: It served the purpose. Yeah, exactly. So we've evolved the system since then, but
8: someone is actually spinning.
7: Yes. There,
8: you guys. So, I mean, this is a DJ setup.
7: Exactly.
8: Lake Union is the stage.
7: Yep. Lake Union's the venue.
8: Yeah. Yep. That is so awesome. You mentioned this is like a get people together, beat the Seattle Freeze type thing. Are you finding a lot of newcomers are coming out to this event? Like, is this the place to meet folks?
7: Yeah, I think for our organization, one of the things we have fun doing every single time that we do a show, we have people raise their hands if it's their first time ever coming to Seattle Paddle Rave.
8: Oh,
7: and
8: yeah?
7: Without fail, at least 25% every single time are new. And usually it's closer to 50, which is super, super fun. It kind of shows that people come and they do come back. But also we all the time have kind of like people who are finding us online and interested in kind of getting themselves into the fold, but absolutely a cool way to meet people. And it's become kind of like a quintessential P&W thing to do.
8: That's so weird to say about too, because like you think of the water and you think, oh, go fishing and clammy and all that. But yet this is so true. This is a very Seattle thing to do, to go to a rave on paddle boards. You don't think of it at first, but when you hear it, you're like, yeah, that actually totally makes sense.
7: Totally.
8: So you've been doing this for a while. What is your standout memory over this entire time that you've been doing this?
7: Man, it's funny because in some ways we have really big memories and we have really small memories. And for me, the really fun thing about this is running into somebody after a show and then being like, hey, like, actually, I just met someone, 2 weeks ago at the last show and we just went for a hike and now we're going to like do a dinner. And so for me, it's kind of like those micro connections where you're really helping people build community, which is ultimately like why we began it in the first place. And then there's bigger ones too, where it's like, oh my gosh, going through the process of like getting permitted for the city for the first time, which was like rather difficult as a first time applicant. Like the city was super helpful, but just kind of a beast. Like if you can imagine it, it's pretty difficult to get an insurer to sign up to an insurer on the water rave. But that first show back after we went through the process where I think we did 1,200 or it might have even been 3,000, I can't remember, free tickets for our first show back. And everyone was just so excited to be back and the energy was electric.
8: That's a good thing we should probably mention to folks out there. This is a permitted event. It's you're not just out there. It is insured. You have some great tips on Instagram and your website of, you know, where you can rent things. It's kind of interesting. I want to talk about kind of like the viral moment of this too, because KUW has covered some previous stories. Renegade Raves comes to mind, right? It seems to be these moments of sneaking in a party where you least expect it. There's punk shows showing up in the park. And I kind of feel like this is somewhat part of that. I mean, the city has venues, right? Yeah. But seems like at this point, is there a greater need for more raves, more dances, more events like this? Because people seem to really want to sneak out and do them.
7: I do think in some ways we are just doing what the cave people did. Like, everyone always wants to sing and dance. And I think that's been, you know, just in our DNA. And I think one of the things that people have really reacted to well with our shows is that they're free. I think accessibility is a big thing in this city, just because there's a lot of people who don't work tech jobs and make, you know, multiple six figures who really want to do this and have fun. And ticket prices for events just keep going up. And it's really hard to be a traditional venue, I think, with just rising costs and things like that. So I think our ability to leverage sponsorships to try and keep the shows free for people and, you know, utilize like merchandise sales to really do that and cover the cost, I think, is like democratized participation. And I think that at the core of what we're doing is this kind of move towards like wellness oriented raves in like green spaces and blue spaces, as you know, people like to talk about, which is just kind of the mixture of being in nature. And it's kind of a novel thing to do. But I don't necessarily think what we're doing is anything super, super groundbreaking. I think we just found a viral concept that people really gravitated to. But at the core of it, it's like people love listening to music, people love being outside, and people love meeting other people. And we talk a lot about being, you know, water being this kind of conductor of connection. And we talk about how we connect people to music and nature and each other.
8: This is something to get you actually out and about and on the water. But at the same time, afterwards, this is a very Instagrammable event. Like, this seems like this is what social media should be made for. How much has that played a role in the success of this?
7: Quite a bit. I think, like, we're no different than most other, you know, local businesses or organizations in Seattle, where a lot of discovery happens online. Like, people come to know about us through that. We're lucky where we have very passionate word of mouth, too, just because of, you know, what's going on. But at the end of the day, I think a lot of people come and just see like how incredible it is to see a flock of 1,000 paddleboarders. We call them the flock because of our flamingo logo. But it's been great. I just think there's nothing quite like seeing 1,000 paddleboarders in front of Gasworks Park or with the Space Needle as kind of the backdrop. And I think it's very natural to take your phone and try and capture with your eyes and for your memory the beautiful experience that it is to be there. And a lot of those videos end up on social media, and that's how people find us.
8: I know EDM is not everybody's tea, you know, that's okay, because you have doc rock. Am I correct? You're expanding this out.
7: That's right.
8: Can you bring me through that?
7: Yeah, it's been pretty fun. Last year, we got a ton of great feedback from people everywhere from, you know, 3 years old to 83 saying, wow, this is so cool. I love EDM, or I've never experienced that before. It's so cool. Can you also do, you know, insert genre here? And for us, that was a really cool, unique moment to take a step back and say, like, hey, if we really want to be this inclusive organization that, you know, wants to be doing music for everyone, why don't we expand the series? And so we actually went through a soft rebrand this year to Lake Union Concerts, kind of as a parent organization, which has Seattle Paddle Rave as a series. But this year we're also doing Doc Rock as a series, which is kind of more focused on, you know, rock music, indie, singer-songwriter, alternative, reggae, like kind of a catch-all for things that aren't EDM as kind of our first foray.
8: Same idea. Different. This is going to be at a house in Eastlake. But it's on the water. It's facing the houseboat, I should say. So it's facing the water, and then folks can paddle in.
7: Exactly.
8: Okay.
7: Yep. We'll be playing off the porches and rooftops of floating homes.
8: So it's like it's like floating porch fest.
7: Exactly.
8: In a way. Okay. All righty. I'm going to put you on the spot a little bit here, but this is a game I like to play with folks.
7: I like it.
8: Elevator speech time. Mm-hmm. All right. How do you get someone to go to your event, elevator speech style?
7: I think that Seattle has one of the most rich histories of music. And I also think that the PNW has some of the most unmatched nature, not only in the States, but in the world. And so if you want to put those two things together and experience the best of those, I think that you should grab yourself your paddleboard out of your closet and come down and check out Seattle Paddle Rave. 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
2: 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Decreasing clouds to mostly sunny skies and a high of 78 degrees. It's 63 now at 9:52.
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12: It's Here and Now. Many grandparents play an essential role in their families' lives, and the scope of that support is growing. A new study from AARP finds that grandparents in the United States contribute more than $903 billion a year to the economy by supporting their grandchildren, mostly through unpaid childcare. While many grandparents say caring for their grandkids brings them joy, for many it can also be physically and financially taxing. Deborah Whitman is Executive Vice President and Chief Public Policy Officer for AARP, and she joins us now. Deborah, welcome.
13: Thanks for having me.
12: So your study found that grandparents provide, on average, the equivalent of 12 and a half weeks of full-time caregiving a year for their grandchildren in this country. That sounds like a very heavy burden.
13: So we were surprised at the level of care and financial contributions that grandparents make to grandchildren. We surveyed over 3,000 grandparents across the country to get a sense of their life and how grandparenting was affecting them. What we heard back was how much they love their grandkids and how much they love the ability to help them and to take care of them. But the scope and size of the contributions are really enormous, and really, in fact, the entire economy, I would say, America runs on grandparents today.
12: And you actually were able to document that many grandparents are moving closer to their grandchildren or even moving in with them to help provide childcare. And I'm curious about the economic factors here. Childcare is more expensive in this country than it's ever been, even adjusting for inflation. In Massachusetts, for example, infant care averages $27,000 a year, which is the highest in the nation. So your data shows that grandparents are essentially an unpaid safety net for an economic problem. You're an economist. Tell us what the larger issue is here.
13: Yeah, so the costs of childcare are going up, and childcare is not always available late in the evenings, on weekends, or in cases of emergencies. Grandparents often step in and fill that role. And so that way, parents can continue to have their own jobs and not have to leave their jobs in order to take care of their families. The housing costs have also gone up. And so we find more and more families moving in together, either temporarily or permanently. And grandparents are really playing that role. As we talked about, the uncompensated care, the child care that they provide, is in the hundreds of billions of dollars. But they're also contributing to their kids and their families financially. We estimate that they're giving over one Social Security check a year, over $2,000, to their grandkids. And some of that are for gifts, birthdays or holidays. But a good portion of that is also for basic needs, for schooling, for clothing, or to pay rent or utilities. Grandparents are really helping out in so many ways. And we see that's largely growing because families of all ages are struggling.
12: Well, one thing that this raises in my mind is that many grandparents are retired and living on a fixed income. The average Social Security benefit per month is $2,000. So between covering their own living expenses, the often higher cost of health care for seniors, how realistic is it for us to expect grandparents to financially support their families and provide free child care?
13: Well, it is a struggle for many, and it is a gift of love for others. So as you said, this average Social Security check is just a little over $2,000 a month, and they're financially supporting, on average, $2,600 a year. So the money that they're giving to their family comes out of their own pocket, and those people who are on fixed income then don't have that to pay their own rent or utilities. And this is how families work. We know when older adults need help, their kids and grandkids will help them. And when their children and grandchildren need help, it goes both ways. I think we often pit generations against each other when in the reality, people are working together across all generations to help support each other.
12: Well, your study is definite evidence of the need for more affordable child care in this country. Senior citizens, as we know, are among the most active voters in America. So is AARP on the advocacy side organizing members to push for government support for more affordable child care?
13: We hear from our members every day about how the costs of living, including the costs of living for their families, affect them. And I think that's going to be one of the number one issues in the election that's coming up.
12: Deborah Whitman is an economist and executive vice president at AARP. Deborah, thank you so much.
13: Thanks for having me.
12: Here and Now is a production of NPR and WBUR. I'm Indira Lakshmanan.
1: I'm Robin Young. 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
1: Pledged to grant Ukraine a license to manufacture Patriot air defense systems. Ukraine's strikes on oil refineries and other infrastructure across Russia have triggered a fuel crisis with gasoline shortages and fuel rationing in multiple regions. A top Ukrainian official, meanwhile, cautioned that it could take a year or more for the country to produce Patriot interceptor missiles. New suspected Ebola cases have been reported in previously unaffected parts of Congo, according to the government. The death toll in the latest outbreak has reached 600. The outbreak, declared on May 15th, is caused by a virus which has no approved vaccine or treatment. Efforts to contain the virus face challenges like a funding gap, attacks on health centers, and ongoing conflict. Sales of previously occupied U.S. homes slowed in June, but a key measure of home prices climbed to an all-time high, adding to prospective home buyers' affordability challenges. The National Association of Realtors said today that existing home sales fell 2.4% last month. 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
0: 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It's 64 degrees in the U District. Coming up at 10:40, a psychology professor and author of the book Jerks at Work, Toxic Coworkers and What to Do About Them, offers expert advice on surviving difficult workplaces and bad bosses.
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0: 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The clouds will slowly decrease to mostly sunny skies, expecting a high of 78.
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4: It's Here and Now. One challenge in medicine is how to get health care to people who live in remote areas. India's government is testing a new approach that takes advantage of the country's massive network of local post offices. NPR's Gabrielle Emmanuel reports.
5: Sangeeta Kalita says for years she watched as her mother and mother-in-law went to the local temple in Assam state in India. Their hope was always to read the sacred Hindu texts. Due to vision issues, Kalita says they faced a lot of problems seeing the small letters in the book. But glasses were too complicated and expensive. In many lower resource settings, getting reading glasses requires a trip to the hospital or a specialized optical shop, often in a big city. Kalita is trying to change that. She works for Vision Spring and is stationed in a small town post office. From a kiosk, she watches as customers come in. She explains that she watches which customers read the post office forms. When she notices them struggling, she approaches them to see if they'd like a quick eye test. And if they need it, they get a free pair of reading glasses. The United Nations initially had the idea of distributing eyeglasses using India Post's 150,000 offices. Late last year, Vision Spring decided to try it out. Shweta Verma is with the nonprofit.
6: The whole thinking was that we look at an established channel which has a reach, which has infrastructure, which has people.
5: So far, more than 5,000 people have been screened in 5 post offices. Verma says eyeglasses can make a big difference for a person's income. In Assam state, there's a lot of tea.

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1: I'm Indira Lakshmanan. Shakira is at it again with her latest World Cup anthem. She's just one of the international pop superstars uniting for the first halftime show for a World Cup final. We'll have a preview next time on Here and Now.
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3: On the latest Sound Politics, the recent Supreme Court decision doesn't mean trans girls can't play sports in Washington, but there is a ballot initiative coming up this November that would ban trans girls from school sports statewide if it passed. It's different from those laws in other states that the Supreme Court looked at in one very key way. We'll talk about it on Sound Politics, wherever you get your podcasts.
2: 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Partly cloudy skies, 65 degrees. It's 10 o'clock. On Point starts now. 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
4: Is the economy working for you?
5: 2019, where you had 65% said it was working for them. Personally, the economy was. Now that number is 37. That's a unbelievable change.
4: And it's a change driven by a lot of things like housing, childcare, healthcare, gas, groceries. In a word, affordability. Yet wages aren't keeping up.
6: In fact, urban research found that in 2023, about one in two Americans lived in a household where they had enough resources to economically thrive. And what we're seeing today is one in four adults reported being food insecure.
4: In a way, this is a years-long story, but now it's compounded by historically low trust in government, historically high income inequality. America had its first trillionaire this year. So what can we do about it? I'm Meghna Chakrabarty. Today on Point, for answers, we are bringing back our money ladies, Rana Faruhar and Michelle Singletary. Stay with us.
7: Live from NPR News, I'm Lakshmi Singh. In another dramatic shift in tone, President Trump is calling Iranian leaders scum, just weeks after praising them as smart and rational. NPR's Frank Ordonez reports on the diplomatic whiplash that has come to define Trump's approach to global affairs.
8: 3 weeks ago, President Trump described the Iranians as brave people who wanted to change the direction of their country for the better.
9: We're dealing with people that I think are very rational people. I mean, they were nice to deal with. They were strong people, smart people.
8: But he delivered a much different characterization yesterday at the NATO summit in Turkey.
9: I don't want to deal with them anymore. They're scum. You know what scum is? They're scum. They're sick people. They're led by sick people.
8: It's part of a pattern with the president, who often swings between praise and threats in an effort to almost will this war to an end. But you can also hear Trump struggling with that balance, insisting to reporters later that the war will not start again. Franco Ordonez, NPR News.
7: The state of Maine has become a flashpoint in the Democratic Party's complicated campaign to retake the U.S. Senate. Their hope for flipping a seat long held by Republican Senator Susan Collins was thrown into disarray after progressive nominee Graham Plattner, a military veteran and oysterman, was accused of raping a woman he used to date. Plattner denied the allegation, but he dropped out of the race after he lost the backing of major politicians. Maine Public's Kevin Miller has more on a campaign that was overshadowed by multiple controversies.
10: It wasn't even a trickle. It was a steady, flow of controversies that kept coming out over and over again. I should say that he was definitely not the party's nominee. Yeah, this was not the state party that chose him. This was not the national party that chose him. This was kind of the grassroots, the populist Bernie Sanders style campaign. And those are the folks that put him forward. So there is some questions about why why there wasn't more digging into his background.
7: Kevin Miller on NPR's Here and Now. The family of an 18-year-old found dead off the Mississippi coast after a 4th of July weekend trip with friends are demanding answers. Civil rights attorney Ben Crump is representing the family. Mississippi Broadcasting's Elise Gregg reports.
11: Jackson County Coroner Bruce Lynn Jr. says the investigation's ongoing, but the body of 18-year-old Nolan Wells has been positively identified.
12: We were able to confirm that with dental records yesterday that we were able to provide the state medical examiner's office.
11: Park rangers found Wells' body Monday morning on the northwest tip of Horn Island. His mother reported him missing on the night of July 4th after he'd traveled to the island with friends. Crump announced Tuesday that he's representing the family and will conduct an independent review of the circumstances. The Jackson County Sheriff's Office is asking for any photos or videos of Wells from July 4th. For NPR News, I'm Elise Gregg in Jackson, Mississippi.
7: This is NPR News.
13: This is KUOW News. I'm Kevin Kniestead in Seattle. The crash that claimed the life of a teenager this week has reignited debate on the safety of e-bikes. KUOW's Esme Jimenez has more.
14: Around 6 p.m. on Tuesday, Seattle Fire and Police responded to a call in the East Lake neighborhood. The 14-year-old boy had lost control while riding his electric motorized bike down some stairs under I-5 at an urban mountain bike park. The teen was wearing a bike helmet, but his injuries were severe and he died on scene, according to officials. Bike advocates say it's vital to reclassify certain electric bikes, especially when they're closer in power to motorcycles.
15: From a policy perspective, and if we're going to make things safer, we need to be clear on what we're talking about so we can regulate the right things the right way.
14: That was Lee Lambert, the executive director of Cascade Bicycle Club, a member of the workgroup that is prepping safety recommendations. Last month, Senate Bill 6110 went into effect, which created the workgroup precisely to learn more about this issue. The group will present the recommendations by the end of the year. Esme Jimenez, KUOW News.
13: The King County Council has approved $150,000 in spending in an effort to help keep students at Rainier Beach High School safe. The Seattle Medium reports the move comes in response to a shooting at a bus stop near the school in January that left two teenagers dead. The new funding will allow the King County Regional Office for Gun Violence Prevention to keep providing students with support services through its Safe Passage programs. Participants accompany students to and from school so they can build better trusting relationships with young people. The Medium also reports the King County Council has directed King County Metro to consider new safety improvements for bus stops near Rainier Beach High. Mostly sunny today, highs near 78 degrees, increasing clouds overnight tonight with lows around 56 degrees. 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

0: them now amongst the voting public, and that is when you have to worry about democracy.
1: 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Thank you so much for coming back, Rana.
0: Thank you for having me. 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
5: Hi, it's Libby Denkman here, and Soundside is coming up next on KUOW. On the show today, we're going to wrap up our coverage of one of the hottest state house races in this primary election season. A pack of Democrats vying for an open blue seat in Northwest Seattle, Shoreline, and Linwood.
6: What I call a social liberal and a financial careful person.
5: Hear from our final candidate coming up in about 6 minutes. And later, on the subject of big state ledge races, the architect of one of the most progressive taxes in state history, the millionaire's tax, is facing a challenge to his left. On Sound Politics Today, State Senator Jamie Peterson versus Hannah Sabio Howell, how Democratic Party infighting is taking shape here in Western Washington and why it's not as clean cut as the socialist versus centrist national picture. That plus great things to do in the Puget Sound region this weekend. It's all coming up on Soundside. 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
9: Former Manchester Mayor Andy Burnham could easily become the United Kingdom's seventh prime minister in 10 years. The revolving door of leaders has some Britons wondering what has made their country ungovernable.
10: I think what we've had in recent years is people who've got like two or three of the skills that you need, but not all of them.
9: I'm Mary Louise Kelly. Why the British prime minister has become a uniquely difficult job on All Things Considered from NPR News.
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13: Live from NPR News, I'm Lakshmi Singh. The U.S. and Iran traded strikes for a second day after President Trump said on the sidelines of the NATO summit in Turkey this week that the ceasefire was over. NPR's Emily Feng is in Tel Aviv monitoring the latest outbreak in hostilities.
14: Despite this trade and fire and Trump's comments that the ceasefire is over in his eyes, Trump did not rule out more talks with Iran. But both the U.S. and Iran seem to be playing hardball with each other, and they seem to be waiting for the other country to back down first yet again. Iran's top negotiator, Mohammed Bagher Ghalibaf, wrote on X, the social media site, after the second day of U.S. strikes began, and he was warning, quote, if you strike, you will get hit. And he wrote that the Strait of Hormuz would only fully reopen on Iranian terms.
13: In Iran today, mourners filled the streets of Mashhad and waved Iranian flags as they prepared to bury Iran's late Supreme Leader Ayatollah Ali Khamenei. He was killed on the first day of the U.S.-Israel war with Iran in late February. David Hearn has pleaded not guilty to a felony charge of damaging the Lincoln Memorial reflecting pool. The former U.S. Olympic canoeist made his appearance in court in Washington, D.C. Jacqueline Diaz reports.
14: In a crowded, stuffy courtroom today, Hearn's attorney entered his not guilty plea. Hearn sat between two defense attorneys and kept his comments to a minimum. But outside, a group of supporters chanted and held signs in support. Hearn and his attorneys claim this charge is trumped up and that he simply touched the pool. He did not damage it. The federal government says he purposely cut into the reflecting pool and caused serious damage. President Trump had the pool renovated for $14 million earlier this summer, but shortly after, paint was peeling and algae started growing. Hearn's next hearing is set for next month. Jacqueline Diaz, NPR News.
13: Prediction market Kalshi's launched a new program to fight political insider trading, but some bets are getting through. More from NPR's Luke Garrett.
15: Kalshi now uses Federal Election Commission data to actively track campaign staffer trades. Since launching the new program, Kalshi has blocked dozens of staffers from trading on their own races. Robert Denault is the company's head of enforcement and legal counsel.
16: We're looking at election markets with a very close eye here. They obviously bear really important integrity issues.
15: Kalshi's election tracking program launched just days after an NPR report on campaign insider trading. Former FEC Commissioner Lee Goodman called the program a good first step.
17: However, it's not a panacea, and it's, you know, because it leaves still many people who are involved in campaigns who will not show up on FEC reports.
15: At least one campaign staffer was able to trade on a race they were involved in on Kalshi, despite this new program. Luke Garrett, NPR News, Washington.
12: This is KUOW News. I'm Kevin Kniestad in Seattle. U.S. Senator Patty Murray is calling on the Trump administration to stop planned budget cuts and layoffs at the U.S. Forest Service as fire season ramps up in Washington. The region is in a prolonged drought and faces an above-normal wildfire risk, according to the National Interagency Coordination Center. Murray spoke with local and state emergency management officials in Everett yesterday for a roundtable.
18: We have seen this administration seriously weaken the Forest Service ability to do its job, firing people, chaotic decisions. The management of our forests is absolutely critical to our state, to our region, to our country, and it is being dismantled right now by this administration.
12: Right now, fire crews are battling the Chelan Hills fire, where at least one person and flames have burned through nearly 10,000 acres since Saturday. And many residents in Vantage are under level 2 ready-to-go orders because of the Ryegrass Coulee fire. That fire flared up last night and led to temporary closures on I-90. The former owner of a Seattle restaurant whose wife and unborn child were fatally shot in Belltown 3 years ago is now suing the King County Regional Homeless Authority. Sung Kwan's pregnant wife, Ina, died after Cordell Goosby fired several shots at their car. Goosby was getting case management help from the agency, and the lawsuit alleges that the authority failed to intervene when his mental health declined, according to the Seattle Times. The suit contends the authority ignored reports of Goosby's violent behavior, threats and requests for help, and lacked adequate crisis response protocols. Goosby was later found not guilty by reason of insanity and committed to Western State Hospital. The lawsuit seeks unspecified damages for the deaths, Kwan's injuries, and related losses. And the Mariners are hoping to salvage a win today when they play the Miami Marlins at 3:40 this afternoon. This is KUOW News.
19: 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They now offer Duck.ai, where users can chat privately with AI. 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
5: From listener-powered KUOW in Seattle, welcome to Soundside. I'm Libby Denkman. Coming up on the show today, the insurgent left is challenging establishment Democrats in primaries across the country right now.
20: When you look at the numbers around effectiveness and fight, that's where Democratic Party members give the party the lowest ranks by far.
5: So how is that playing out in our own backyard? Our Sound Politics crew will discuss. Plus, you've got a weekend to plan. We've got ideas coming up on the weekend warm-up. That is later this hour. But first, The August 4th primary election is fast approaching, and we're wrapping up our look at one of the most competitive state house races on the ballot. That's Legislative District 32, which includes Northwest Seattle, Shoreline, Edmonds, Woodway, Mount Lake Terrace, and Linwood. Longtime Representative Cindy Ryu is running for state senate, leaving the district's position one open, and there are a bunch of Democrats vying for this very blue seat. Before the primary, we're interviewing candidates who have raised more than $50,000 to fund their campaign. And joining me today is Will Chen. He's a certified public accountant and an Edmonds City Council member. He's our last primary interview for Legislative District 32, Position 1. Councilmember Chen, thank you so much for being here. Welcome to Soundside.
6: Thank you so much, Libby, for spending time to interview me.
5: Well, I want to hear more about you. So you were elected as an Edmonds Council member in 2021. Why are you making this run for state representative now?
6: I think there are two primary reasons. Number one, representation does matter. My little bit background about myself, I was born and raised in China, and I had an incredible honor to immigrate to the United States as a young man at the age of 24 in 1995, and working multiple jobs, put myself through school at University of Iowa, obtaining my not only bachelor degrees, but master degrees in accounting, and later on a MBA, and work myself with a Fortune 500 company, Kimberly Clark, as an internal auditor, and had an incredible privilege for living in district number 32, where my permanent home is in Edmonds. In 2021, I threw my name in the hat, ran for city council, and was honored and lucky to be chosen, and have been serving my city for the last 5 years. In 2025, I ran for re-election and was successfully re-elected. But another reason is today our state, our district have experienced real issues that's right in front of us, which is the affordability number one issue. I think our state is heavily relying on property tax and sales tax. Like sales tax in Edmonds and Linwood is now at 10.7%. And to me, I think it's disproportionately burdens the lower income and small businesses. So I want to see a more fair tax reform where people at different income level will shoulder the burdens on a more traditional, more progressive manner. So I want to see a tax reform for our state so that seniors on fixed incomes, people who study out, will have a chance to experience the American dreams that I have a chance to experience.
5: So you have been campaigning, as you said, on affordability issues, you know, making sure that the state is more affordable for families and seniors, as you said. You've also talked about public safety and resourcing the district's immigrant communities. You've worked in that space before. So for you, what is the number one legislative priority if you are elected and you get to Olympia? What is the first thing that you want to do?
6: I think number one, as many community, including Edmonds, are experiencing is our imbalance in terms of revenue versus inflation and the cost of escalations. So one of the primary reason is the 1% property tax cap. I think that kind of limit municipalities across the states to be able to provide the services that communities deserve. So number one, I want to revisit that 1% property tax cap and have it to be set at a more reasonable pace to at least keep pace with inflation and cost of living adjustments.
5: I want to ask you about something that was written about you in a pretty influential publication, and that was in The Stranger, which is, you know, the kind of alternative paper here in Seattle. They did not endorse you in the race, and they billed you as a conservative budget hawk. They also said that you hadn't responded to their questionnaire, so you didn't get a chance to respond to them directly. But I want to just give you the opportunity here to tell me, do you agree that you are a conservative budget hawk? Any response to what The Stranger wrote about you and kind of your philosophy towards the budget, spending, and revenue?
6: So as a CPA, I always tell my clients and my friends, anybody who I come across, we are running a business, running a household, running a city, running a state. We always look at two sides of the coin. We want to look at the revenue and also have to monitor and control our expenditure. In a household, you don't spend the money you don't have. The only exception is capital investments, like buying your home, buying big capital items. And for a city, for a state, it's the same. I mean, if we want to invest in a big project, we issue bonds, borrow from the future, and we'll pay it back down the road. So the principle is the same. I think when I encounter decisions come before me, I always think of whether, number one, it's a good investment for the future. And number two, we need to be careful about the one-time income and use it for the appropriate purposes. And one example is during the pandemic. Most municipalities had a one-time injection of cash. For City of Edmonds, for example, we had a one-time influx of $11.5 million. And if we don't use it properly, it will create a potential need to be filled for the future. For example, if you use that one-time money to hire additional employees and expand programs that will require continuous income sources to fund that project or that operation or that department, then you will create a budget shortfall for the future. So that's why I approach budget very carefully from that standpoint.
5: To be clear, you're running as a Democrat, and you have supported, at least in interviews before, you've supported the idea of the millionaire's tax. So,
6: correct.
5: In terms of your political leanings, I would say you disagree with the idea that you're a conservative politically, but it sounds like fiscally, you are talking about ways to make sure that we're living within our means as a state.
6: Exactly. I'm what I call a social liberal and a financial careful person.
5: Well, let's talk about the budget, council member. You know, in the upcoming session, the legislature is going to have likely another tough budget picture, probably for the third session in a row, a shortfall. You have talked about ways to find reductions in expenditures, kind of what we've been talking about, while keeping a focus on funding essentials like education and transportation. So what would be your approach to finding what to cut and what to protect?
6: Yeah, definitely education, number one. We have to protect fund education. It's our constitutional obligations as a state. And historically, we have come short on that. My wife is a high school teacher, so I get to hear it on a daily basis. And I think in terms of revenue, like I said earlier, I want to see a more traditional income tax structure and then relieve some of the property tax and small business that boost our economy so that we can grow the pie, grow the base for tax base. If you expand the base, then the tax revenue will kind of naturally follow. But in terms of cost cutting, I think opportunity is to eliminate some of the redundancy and waste in certain aspects, like some of the approach to certain programs. I think if you keep throwing cash at it and doesn't demand accountability and revisit whether do we get a return of investment that we're hoping to harvest. So I think those are the opportunities there.
5: We just have less than a minute here. So I wonder, as we're heading out, if you can share just one thing that you like to do in the district. Like, what is your perfect Saturday in District 32 so that people can get a sense for you and how you interface with the community?
6: Yeah, my weekends in the community, I'm very active volunteering in different capacities. I am with the chamber. I just this morning just went to the morning bus with the chamber. I'm with the Rotary Club. I'm one of the co-founder for the Asian Service Center. We are having a Dragon Ball Festival coming up on Friday, July the 31st.
5: Ooh, Dragon Ball Festival.
6: Center.
5: Cool.
6: Yeah, it's a beloved community event. It's going to be fun, a way to bring the community together and have some fun in this hot summer day.
5: That's Edmonds City Councilmember Will Chen. He is our final primary interview for the Open State House Position 1 seat in Legislative District 32. Thank you so much, Councilmember, for being here.
6: Thank you so much, Libby. I really appreciate the time and this chance to talk to you.
5: And you can find interviews for all four of the candidates we spoke to from District 32, Position 1. These are the top fundraisers in the race. They will be available on the Soundside podcast feed, wherever you like to get podcasts, or over at KUOW.org/Soundside. The primary is August 4th. Washington voters, ballots will be mailed out starting next week. 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I'm Libby Denkman. Coming up next, why are Democrats so angry at their own? Sound Politics will try to answer that coming up next.
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5: Welcome back to Soundside. I'm Libby Denkman. It's Thursday, and that means it's time for Sound Politics. On the latest episode, KUOW's Kat Smith, Scott Greenstone, and Sarah Mises-Tan break down a trend in national politics, insurgent progressive Democrats upsetting establishment Democrats. We've seen it in cities like New York, Philadelphia, and Denver. Could this dynamic play out in one of the most liberal parts of Washington? That question has drawn eyes to the 43rd Legislative District in the heart of Seattle, where Senate Majority Leader Jamie Peterson has drawn a challenge to his left from Hannah Sabio Howell. Here's Scott to take it away.
1: Sarah, you have been following this challenge by Hannah Sabio-Howell. She's taking on the state Senate majority leader. Before we get there, I want to put this race and our local races in the national context. So lefty candidates, often candidates aligned with the Democratic Socialists of America, have been surging in Democratic primaries in Denver, in Philadelphia, and especially in New York, where Mayor Zoran Mamdani has been lending them momentum to beat two incumbent congressional Democrats. And here in Washington, a bunch of insurgent Dems are trying to capitalize on this energy. They are not all socialists. All of them are trying to capitalize on the energy, but not all are capitalism, socialism.
2: Oh, see what I did there? Took me a minute.
1: Some of them are socialists. Some of them are not. They're all trying to capitalize on the energy. Sarah, what is going on here?
3: Yeah. There are about half a dozen or a little more of those races with Democratic challengers. Challenging sitting incumbent Democrats, but not all of them are those true lefty challengers even to sitting incumbents. I think in some of those races, it's hard to say if folks are challenging them from even further on the left or if they're more moderate. And not all of them are as intense as the Sabio-Howell and Peterson race.
1: Well, that's for sure.
3: Yeah. And we don't know the exact reasons, but it is clear that these insurgent candidates are resonating with voters. A few thoughts I have on why this could be.
2: Yeah, sure.
3: I think it's entirely possible that, like we were talking about, the messaging of the Democratic Socialists of America, the DSA, is really resonating with an energized or large section of the Democratic base. These races are happening in deep blue districts. From political consultants I've spoken with who've been watching these races, I think the thought is that right now there's kind of just general dissatisfaction with the current establishment Democratic Party.
1: Yeah.
3: And that feeling is sweeping across the country. And Washington is absolutely feeling that.
1: Yeah.
3: They've cited things like disillusionment with the party establishment and anger over the rising cost of living in the country, Trump's administration and his policies that are getting put in place. I've been told that basically when a base gets upset, it isn't uncommon for them to just start seeking something new, even if the current party in power or the exact leaders in power don't necessarily have anything to do with what they're being upset about. You know, in short, basically, when people are unhappy with the course of their lives in any sort of way, they just want change.
1: The course of their lives. That's real. Wow.
2: I'm not happy. Throw them all out.
3: Pretty much.
1: I'm kind of curious, all too, right. If like in a one party, you know, area like this where the Dems just run the board, if there is sort of, and I think we'll probably get into this later, but there is just sort of this thing of like, well, you know, do we naturally sort of seek an alternative to, if a Democrat is always winning, do we say, well, what about a Democratic Socialist? Is it almost like the emergence of a third party within that two-party system? But I want to talk specifically about these dynamics. Like, do you see them in this 43rd district race, Sarah, the one that we've been talking about between Sabio-Howell and Peterson?
3: Totally. Yeah, I do think that we can see echoes of this national dissatisfaction in the 43rd legislative district and in Seattle pretty clearly in this race. Here's Sabio-Howell on Cairo Radio in May.
4: Politics as usual, status quo government has resulted in an affordability crisis that I think lawmakers in power are not addressing with the urgency that it deserves.
2: Okay, that's what you were just talking about, Sarah.
3: Totally. Yeah. When I talked with her earlier this year, she mentioned explicitly that she felt that Jamie Peterson was just out of touch with his district. And that was a big reason for why she was running. Mm. She mentioned that people in the 43rd who she's spoken with are frustrated about things like affordability of housing and childcare, two things that she doesn't think Senator Peterson has done much to directly address. And I think there's a sentiment that the millionaire's tax is basically just too little too late.
2: Meanwhile, Peterson and his allies have been on the campaign trail trying to counter that message, saying he is the most progressive state caucus leader ever.
1: Which they're kind of right.
2: I mean, and he architect of the state income tax on people earning over $1 million. You know, that has been a goal of progressive Dems in the state for a long time.
1: Yes.
2: So this, like we mentioned, this isn't the traditional moderate that we were seeing being challenged across the country. So, Sarah, how concerned is Peterson about this challenge?
3: Yeah, you know, actually, he really is. The race is forcing him to burnish his progressive creds, of which he does have many. Here's the Senate Majority Leader at a candidate forum back in June.
7: I think the results of having someone leading the Senate from the most progressive district in the state are self-evident. We passed unemployment insurance for striking workers, rent stabilization, the Recycling Reform Act, the permit to purchase for gun purchases, the millionaire's tax, and transgender privacy protections, all of which before had been on the cutting room floor.
2: Yeah, okay, that's quite a list.
3: Yeah, yeah. So it might, I do think it's fair to say it might be too broad of a brush to say Peterson is just another corporate Democrat. Mm-hmm. Though, of course, there are also elements of that in him.
2: Yeah, literally.
3: he's a lawyer for a big construction company, McKinstry. It's literally right. A big corporation.
2: Yeah, right.
3: He works for them when he's not in the legislature, and they pay him a salary that is around $700,000 annually. Most of the constituents in his district, by comparison, are probably making around $100,000 a year. He's a homeowner in a district where housing prices are notoriously high and most people are renters. So just some things to consider. And mm-hmm. these are points that Sabio Howell has pointed out also. But, you know, he's also pushed for taxes on the wealthy, like the millionaire's tax. He supported the creation of the state's capital gains tax. But Sabio Howell's campaign claims he isn't going far enough to push progressive legislation fast enough. And whether you think that argument holds water or not, her campaign is having an impact, and it does have Peterson paying attention. Huh.
1: It's really interesting that you say the average person in that district is probably making around 100K. It's probably a really, if I had to guess without looking at numbers, the disparity has to be, just incredible between, like, say, a barista living on Capitol Hill, who's certainly not making anywhere near 100K yeah. a year, mm-hmm. and, like, a homeowner in Leschi who's probably making more than Peterson uh-huh. or certainly owns, you know, a home that is worth a lot more. I just want to, before we move into the next thing that we were going to talk about, the next development in this race, I do just want to circle back to this socialist question. Peterson recently told the Seattle Times that he saw a poll, he commissioned a poll in his district that found that the Democratic Socialists of America, who we've been talking about, have a higher approval rating in his district than the Democratic Party.
2: And oh, wow.
1: Who knows if Hannah Sabio Howell can capitalize on that, because, again, like we've talked about, she's not necessarily an out and out socialist. But, like, that's crazy to or that's really, I don't know that it's crazy. It is. Is really profound to kind of consider when you think about dissatisfaction with the voter base.
2: Sure.
1: It's a really good example of what we're talking about. We have talked about this race before. The biggest development in this race since we talked about it last is in the wonderful world of political endorsements. And I want to talk about political endorsements because they can tell us all the weird ways the Democratic Party, especially, or lefties or progressive voters in this area, are really divided between these two. And they might be able to tell us something about, you know, just like how people are weighing this choice. When it comes to endorsements, listener, there is one that is more important in Seattle than any other in a primary like the one coming up in August. And that is the endorsement of the alt-weekly, The Stranger. And there is a whole big chunk of Seattle voters who, especially in the primary, they just vote exactly how The Stranger tells them, whether that is lefty, defund the police types. And I'm not just saying that. Like, I've talked to candidates who have told me that before. They could say, vote for this lefty, defund the police type candidate. They have even persuaded people to vote for perennial kind of joke candidates when they didn't like the mainstream choices. Once, years and years ago, they persuaded a not small chunk of Capitol Hill to vote for a Republican.
2: That's wild.
1: But whenever they can, they are endorsing lefties. The New York Times last year called them a progressive kingmaker. And I mean, Seattle's mayor is not only a Stranger endorsee, but a former Stranger columnist.
2: Yeah.
1: So that's how important you know, that endorsement is.
2: Yeah, that paper holds a lot of sway, and particularly in Peterson's district, the one we've been talking about. And again, just to recap, that includes Capitol Hill and part of the U District where we're recording this, downtown Seattle and Fremont. And for years, The Stranger has been sort of like an anti-establishment group. Hmm. That's kind of part of their brand. So a lot of people were surprised when they endorsed Jamie Peterson in
1: the
2: this
1: establishment
2: race.
1: Guy. Yes. Sort of. Like we've been talking about, is complicated. But they were so surprised. Some people were so surprised online that there have been conspiracy theories about, like,

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1: If she was going to run, which the house is usually considered the less senior chamber. It's like the...
2: Oh, so like start, take baby steps.
1: But yeah, but she lives in this district and she worked for the state Senate for years. So I thought that was a weird argument. But, you know, Sabio Howell does have other endorsements showing how this race is splitting the left in weird ways. We mentioned that of Mayor Katie Wilson. We talked a little bit about Mamdani endorsing liberal candidates in New York. And shortly after that announcement that Mamdani's endorsements had had a big effect in the New York primaries, Wilson weighed in on a few races for seats in Olympia, including this one. So I think there is like this question of like, who are progressives going to trust?
2: Yeah.
1: The progressive mayor, the socialist mayor, or the progressive socialist alt-weekly?
2: Totally. Yeah, I think that's a legitimate question. I mean, I do think it's so interesting that the stranger ultimately didn't endorse Sabio Howell.
1: Yeah.
2: I think that took both Peterson and Sabio Howell's campaigns by surprise. I remember reading some polling that Peterson's campaign had been doing. They had actually assumed an endorsement from the stranger for Sabio Howell in their polling that they released some months ago.
3: Whatever's going on here, it really does feel like this is a moment for Democrats in deep blue districts, right? Like one defining factor about this race in the 43rd that we're talking about is that a Republican doesn't have a snowball's chance in hell
1: like
3: in this
1: 9%,
3: race.
1: 9%, I think I saw, was the last time, was the last margin for a Republican.
2: Yeah, and like this is something that I've heard from political consultants in the past, too, is that Republicans just aren't really much of a force in the Seattle area. So when you mostly have a pool of Democrats to pick from, you're going to start to see these fractures in the party emerge more starkly.
1: Yeah. So we get a really good picture of how Democrats are feeling and weighing all these different ideas from the endorsements. That's why we talked about them for a minute. We still don't know where the fault line really is. Yeah.
2: I mean, is it socialist versus business friendly? Is it progressive versus moderate? Is it outsider versus establishment? We don't really know why these candidates are resonating with voters in a lot of ways.
1: So we wanted to talk with someone to like dig into that question, all those questions that you just threw out, Sarah. And so we invited on the podcast Ben Anderstone, who is a partner at Progressive Strategies Northwest. I have asked in the past if I can call him a numbers guy, and he has said, fine. So Ben Anderstone, thanks for joining Sound Politics.
4: Thanks so much for having me, Scott.
1: So we've been talking about this race in the 43rd Legislative District. Senate Majority Leader Jamie Peterson is facing a challenge from Hannah Sabio Howell. Mm-hmm. Progressive challenges have been successful in cities like New York and Denver. When you look at polling about why liberal voters are going for outsider candidates, what are their reasons?
4: Yes, it's an interesting time right now, because we're not seeing a big change in the polling in terms of the values or ideology that Democratic voters espouse. So they actually think, by and large, that the party is in a pretty good place on those issues. Where we're
1: like, it's not too far left or too centrist.
4: Yeah, basically that they have the right values. But when you look at the numbers around effectiveness and fight, that's where Democratic Party members give the party the lowest ranks by far. They also tend to consider it to be out of touch right now. So a lot of this is probably animated less by sort of maybe the ideological stakes that a lot of us insiders think about in these races, and a lot more on this kind of sense of frustration and inertia that Democratic primary voters are feeling.
1: Mm-hmm. So when we hear Hannah Sabio Howell say,
3: Jamie
1: Peterson's too little,
3: out of touch.
1: Yeah, that he's out of touch, and that the millionaire's tax was maybe too little too late has been, I don't know if she said that straight up, but that's the sense we get. Like, she's maybe saying that because of polling she's looking at that shows that resonates with young Democratic voters.
4: Right, and ultimately that's probably the right place to be electorally. We've got a incumbent in this who's got some progressive credentials.
1: Yes.
4: Seattle Democrats are.

0: are by and large pretty left, as big city Democrats go, in part because we don't really have the conservative voter base that we've got in places like New York, where 35% of the electorate voted for Donald Trump compared to 9% in Seattle. So dramatically different cities with dramatically different Democrats, but that shared feeling that not enough is happening, that what's happening is too little too late, that is animating Democrats nationally is also affecting races like this.
1: Is there a generational aspect here? Because when you're talking about fight, when you're talking about effectiveness, I often hear from young people that they feel like Democrats are too old, and there's a lot, like a lot of the Democrats in Congress, for instance, are too old, and they want them to kind of move on and hand the reins to the next generation. Is that something we see in polling?
0: For sure. And in fact, it's something that while younger voters do tend to be more likely to support these insurgent candidates is frankly something that we hear from older voters and more moderate voters pretty often. A lot of these kind of insurgent Democratic candidates are actually doing pretty well among more moderate voters. Imam Dhami's popularity numbers among moderate Democrats are really good. A lot of voters don't really perceive these candidates as being ideological choices so much as kind of freshening up politics and working outside of systems and these other things that certainly appeal more to young Democrats, more progressive Democrats, but we're seeing from that sentiment from pretty centrist Democrats and older Democrats too.
2: Why do you think this message is resonating specifically with younger people? I mean, you mentioned that the message resonates with moderates and with older people too, but I'm curious about the younger people. What are you seeing in polls that makes like DSA, Democratic Socialists of America messaging specifically resonate with people who are younger?
0: Pretty much all voters are cynical about how the system works, but that's a great question. But younger
1: Reporters too.
0: Right. No kidding. Younger voters do tend to see the system as much more structurally broken when you ask them polling questions. And I think that the sort of throw them out and start anew politically message resonates pretty strongly with younger voters. Also, in general, younger voters tend to be a little bit more to the left. So to the extent that ideology is involved here, that certainly is helping these insurgent candidates among younger voters too.
3: Yeah, and looking at this particular race in the 43rd, Hannah Sabia Howell isn't an official DSA candidate, but she has aligned herself a little bit with the messaging of the group. She was endorsed by State Representative Sean Scott, who is a registered member of the DSA. What are the demographics in the 43rd, and do you expect a similar break from young people for a more progressive challenger there?
0: Yeah, the 43rd is kind of our core Seattle district. So it expands from Capitol Hill through some of the more residential areas like Madison Park and into North Seattle. So it's definitely one of our most progressive districts. Donald Trump got well under 10% of the vote here. The Democrats include the younger and more left electorate in Capitol Hill, but this also includes some more older and residential parts of Seattle too. So it's not necessarily a DSA stronghold to the extent that we have any of those, but it is definitely the legislative district, or at least one of the top two or three, where a young DSA affiliated candidate is really in the hunt in the general election electorate potentially. The 37th in Rainier Valley, being the kind of other key district where you've got this strong base of young and progressive left-leaning voters.
1: The dynamics in Washington State are a lot different than New York or Colorado, right? Like, how do you see, we've seen our state go a lot more to the left, especially in the last 10 years that Donald Trump has dominated national politics. Our voters, just even Republicans, it seems, don't really like or more centrist voters. They just don't seem to like Donald Trump. As a result, do you think that Western Washington, you have a Democratic Party that is a little bit more that they have sort of taken a lot of ideas from the more lefty groups like the socialists. And so that's why we don't see as many of those DSA candidates like really doing well out here. I guess, yeah, how do we differ from a place like New York?
0: That's an excellent question. And I think it's also worth considering that our local Democratic Party is in many ways a little bit more DSA friendly than some others. There's been kind of cross-pollination there. They've endorsed DSA candidates pretty frequently. And if anything, the local Democratic Party pretty reliably tends to go toward the more left-leaning candidates in most races. So I think that and the general knowledge that even from voters who don't pay attention to the establishment party, just the knowledge that pretty much any Democrat you get around here is going to nod along with them on the big national issues, I think is kind of assumed by voters here in a way where it's not necessarily in areas like New York, where you have what you might consider kind of more blue dog-ish Democratic roots in some areas. So that, I think, is a big insulating factor for the Democratic Party and insurgent candidates here, and maybe part of why we haven't up until now, despite plenty of D versus D races, seen quite as many insurgent wins as in some other lefty states.
1: Yeah, there's not that like doom. The centrist Democrats, even out here, aren't saying like the socialists are going to end the Democratic Party. Like you don't hear that Tom Suozzi like kind of rhetoric out here so much.
2: Ben Anderstone is a partner at Progressive Strategies Northwest. Ben, thank you so much for being here with us.
0: Thanks so much for having me.
4: And that was just a part of this week's episode of Sound Politics. 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When we come back, you ever wonder why scientists even bother studying faraway moons? 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We're going to hear from scientists coming up next after a break here on KUOW.
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4: 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Each episode, we're going to dig into a fascinating, weird, and groundbreaking piece of research. 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
7: The field of astrobiology, the study of life beyond planet Earth, barely existed when Baptiste Journeau was a kid. But it captured his imagination as he was growing up.
8: As far as I remember, I was really always into, looking at the night sky, planets, space exploration. I also really like picking up rocks. My parents still have a giant drawer of rocks still at home back in France. I should probably clean that up at some point. So trying to look at planets actually made a lot of sense because that was really like the overlap of two of, my main interests, like geology and space.
7: Journeau started out in the field where it seemed like the action was, researching planets like Mars and Venus. There was a kind of unspoken hierarchy with those rocky planets at the top. They were the A-listers. Then you go a notch down to the dwarf planets. I'm looking at you, Pluto. Plus Ceres, Eris, Makemake. See, you never even heard of some of these. And then down one more level in the pecking order, you'll find the numerous moons of our solar system.
8: And so moons are probably all the way down that scale, maybe slightly above asteroids, I guess.
7: As an up-and-coming scientist, it made sense for Journeau to focus on those big planets rather than slumming it in the outer solar system with a bunch of puny moons.
8: Historically, science has really focused on the main planets because they're the bigger objects. And planets is where all the interesting things happen. They have atmospheres, they have, they have activity, they have volcanoes, they have tectonics, etc. So this is where it happens. Moons are too small.
7: The trouble with small is that it often means cold. Small bodies in space lose their heat much faster than big ones, which usually leaves them barren, inert, and with none of the cool dynamic processes that might give rise to life. Moons are boring, or so we thought.
8: We were completely wrong, and this is what beautiful about all of this is that actually the moons are probably some of the most exciting and interesting places in the solar system.
7: So what makes a planetary body an interesting place to study? Cherneau says it has a lot to do with heat. Most planetary bodies start out hot and then slowly cool off. The insides of the Earth, for example, are still blazing hot even after 4.5 billion years. Scientists think of moons and planets as heat engines. The heat fuels the type of chemical reactions you would need to spark the emergence of life as we know it. To get the kind of processes that scientists think gave rise to life on Earth, you need energy moving through the system.
8: All this heat, it actually wants to get out. It wants to get where it's cold. And the coldest is towards space. Heat continuously tries to escape. So we have different processes. We have tectonics. We have convection inside these mantles. We can have volcanism.
9: Yeah, things happen like physics happens and chemistry happens, right? I mean, when you have things, conditions changing on the surface of one of these bodies, then you have lots of stuff to study, right?
8: Exactly. And the next question that comes after this is if you see geological activity, if you see chemistry happen, if you see all of these things, generally that's a way to have energy available for things to potentially grow on. Do we have a chance to actually have life?
7: All this means if you want to find evidence of life, whether past, present, or future, you probably would not look on a cold, barren moon. And frigid wastelands are exactly what a lot of people thought we would find in the early 2000s when the NASA mission Cassini got a clear look at the moons of Jupiter and Saturn. But Cassini instead revealed some shockers. These moons are not dead. They're actually some of the most active places in our solar system. Titan, for example, has the planet nerds practically salivating. Scientists think Titan could serve as a sort of laboratory, a model of Earth's early chemical evolution that could help them understand how life evolved from none at all.
8: Titan is, I'm going to say, one of the most exciting places in the solar system. We have all the ingredients we need for energy sources for life, but we also have all the components. We have all of this organic matter that is reacting all the time. And when you mix all of these components together, there is like really weird new forms of minerals that starts to appear that we've never encountered on Earth. Every time you create a new experiment with new compounds in it and you pressurize it at the conditions of Titan, you find new minerals all the time.
7: Pressure is a key factor on Titan. You have these layers of ice and water that are hundreds of miles thick. And so the deeper down you go, the more pressure builds up, until the ice starts to do some really weird things.
8: Even though it's really cold and stays cold, would actually melt. But eventually, if you keep compressing it, and eventually something new starts to happen, water starts to freeze again. But even at really high temperatures, way above like a pizza oven temperature, you can still freeze it with enough pressure. In these moons, you probably have a frozen surface, then a sandwich liquid water ocean, and underneath, another layer of hot ices.
7: Hot ices?
8: And that's something we don't have on Earth, because we don't have the pressure.
7: Unless you can simulate it in the lab with something called a diamond anvil. Two tiny diamonds pushed together under massive force. If you put a little water between those diamonds and squeeze, you can actually watch it change into exotic forms of ice. This helps Cherneau understand how water behaves on Titan.
8: And we're talking here about like up to millions of atmospheres of pressure. And we can take all the time we need to study what's happening inside, look at how crystals grow, melt, rearrange, etc., directly with a microscope. We can actually see it visually, which is really incredible. So we can use these like, you know, artificial submarine to go explore these extraterrestrial oceans, but in the safety of rainy Seattle weather.
4: That was UW planetary scientist Baptiste Cherneau talking with Gabriel Spitzer, host of KUOW's new podcast, Pocket Science. Congrats to the Pocket Science team, Gabe, and everybody. 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You're listening to Soundside. I'm Libby Denkman. We have reached the end of another lovely week here in the Pacific Northwest. And while the World Cup barge has officially sailed away, since we don't have any more games to host here in Seattle, there is still a ton to do here with so much weekend excitement is Soundside producer Jason Megatron Burrows.
10: Thank you, Libby, and welcome to the weekend warm-up. You know, we've got a lot going on over the next few days, and we've got some stark categories that events are falling into. So I'm going to call this edition of the weekend warm-up movies and festivals and sports. Oh, my! And let's start with the movies, because I love movies. Out in Walla Walla, the Walla Walla Movie Crush is this weekend. They describe it as America's most intoxicating blend of short cinema. The film festival has been listed as one of the 25 coolest film festivals in the world by Movie Maker Magazine, so maybe take a road trip. It kicks off on Friday evening and runs through Sunday afternoon at the Giza Powerhouse Theater in downtown Walla Walla. And if that is not enough movies for you, SIFF is doing their usual thing of playing awesome movies. And Sunday morning, you can catch Raiders of the Lost Ark on the big screen at SIFF Cinema Downtown. The new comedy Gail Daughtry and the Celebrity Sex Pass opens on Friday at SIFF Uptown. And if friend of the show and movie critic Chase Hutchinson is to be believed, it's going to be great. So that's what I'm going to go see this weekend. All right, enough about movies. Let's shift our focus to the myriad of festivals that are happening this weekend. First up, the Oregon Country Fair. These fine folks emailed us about their annual three-day celebration of art, music, and food in Vineta, Oregon. And if I wasn't stuck here in the city dog-sitting the best puppy ever, I would consider hopping on a train down to Eugene. It looks super fun, like a cross between a regular county fair and a Renaissance festival, with tons of entertainment scheduled, loads of food, and plenty to see and do. It runs from 11 a.m. to 7 p.m. Friday through Sunday in Vineta, Oregon, which is 15 miles east of Eugene. Next, a little closer to home, a pair of neighborhood festivals that I am a big fan of, Ballard Seafood Fest and West Seattle Summerfest. West Seattle Summerfest takes over California Avenue between Genesee and Edmonds. It's huge, it's fun, it's food, it's friends, it's a dunk tank. It doesn't get any better than that. It runs from 1 p.m. on Friday through 5 p.m. on Sunday and includes the farmers market on Sunday, too. Ballard's Music and Seafood Festival covers Northwest Market from Ballard Avenue to 20th and will be headlined by 90s rockers Built to Spill. If you like seafood and or music, this is the place to go. It's a ton of fun, it will be crowded, but it's always worth it. The Pre-Funk runs from 5 p.m. until 10 p.m. on Friday, with the festival itself starting at 11 a.m. on Saturday and ending at 8 p.m. on Sunday. Out in Kent, we've got Kent Cornucopia Days, which includes live music at the Plaza Stage, a parade, a street fair, a car show, and a 5K fun run. Kent Cornucopia Days runs Friday through Sunday out in Kent. Now, up in Finneywood, you know, the Finney Ridge / Greenwood neighborhood, they've got Garage Sale Day on Saturday. And as you can imagine from the name, it's a day when everyone has a garage sale. And the map on the website has flags from Woodland Park Zoo up to Greenwood Avenue and beyond. So if you're in need of a lava lamp or a gently used couch, get thee to Finneywood this Saturday. Okay, enough neighborhood festival fun. Let's get physical. The World Cup is still happening. The U.S. men's national team may have absolutely embarrassed themselves here at home in Seattle, but that doesn't mean we have to stop cheering. There are games on Friday and Saturday, with Spain taking on Belgium Friday at noon, Norway versus England at 2 p.m. on Saturday, followed by Argentina versus Switzerland at 6 p.m. on Saturday. Fisher Pavilion and KEXP are hosting watch parties at Seattle Center, and the watch party in Pioneer Square's Occidental Park will also continue through the final. But there are also a ton of other spots to go cheer with fellow fans, and I'll have links in the show notes. Speaking of women's soccer, which we weren't, the Seattle Reign have their grudge match against the Portland Thorns on Sunday at Lumen Field. Yes, Lumen Field. This rivalry game kicks off at 1 p.m. on Sunday, and there's even a buy one, get one deal for this game, so you can bring a friend or an enemy. Now, the event that I will be participating in this weekend, the West Seattle Saunter. From the fine folks that brought you the Seattle Super Saunter, this 12-mile walk through West Seattle begins at the West Seattle Water Taxi Pier off Harbor Avenue at 9:45 on Saturday morning. Highlights include Alki Beach, Schmitz Preserve Park, Lincoln Park, the tallest hill in the city, and the aforementioned West Seattle Summerfest at Alaska Junction. So come walk with me. It's going to be great. Just make sure that you sign up at the website so they know how many people to expect. And finally, if you would rather just spend time naked this weekend, the Tiger Mountain Bear Buns Fun Run is on Sunday. Their tagline, be brave, be tough, brave the mountain in the buff. It's a 5K, and according to the website, Tiger Mountain Family Nudist Park sponsors this race, but that does not mean you have to leave your clothes at the gate. Clothing optional means just that. It's your choice. You don't have to run in the nude. However, this race will have many nude participants and officials. The Bear Buns Fun Run starts Sunday morning at 11 a.m. And that is it. As usual, we will have links to all of these events in the show notes and on the website. And if you would like to suggest an event for future installments of the Weekend Warm-Up, shoot us an email, arts@kuow.org. 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I'm Jason Megatron Burrows, and that's what you could be doing this weekend.
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6: 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It's 1 o'clock.
11: Welcome to News Hour from the BBC World Service. I'm Paul Henley. Today,
12: Salam alaik, Reza Jan.
11: Huge crowds gather in the city of Mashhad for the burial of Iran's assassinated supreme leader. Will the end of a six-day funeral lead to an intensification of military exchanges with the US or diplomacy? False claims about Ebola are fueling violence against health workers in the Democratic Republic of Congo. Also, it's France versus Morocco at the World Cup, and there's a bit of history to increase the stakes.
13: France colonized us, so the least they can do is let us win one match. Reparations start at 90 minutes.
11: And the British singer Bonnie Tyler, best known for her ballad Total Eclipse of the Heart, has died. All to come after the latest world news.
14: BBC News with Govinda Gill. The US and Iran are continuing to trade strikes, raising fears of a return to full-scale conflict. Iranian media say explosions have been heard in Konarak area, which is home to a strategic port. Earlier blasts were reported near Iran's nuclear plant in Bushehr, while Jordan said it intercepted Iranian missiles. Caroline Hawley reports.
15: U.S. Central Command said it had struck 90 targets, including missile and drone storage sites. It didn't mention civilian infrastructure, which Iran said was also hit. The BBC has verified footage of damage to a railway bridge close to the border with Turkmenistan. And Iran said another stretch of train track was hit between Tehran and Mashhad, leading to passenger services being suspended just hours before the assassinated supreme leader was due to be buried there. Efforts to reach a wide-ranging deal between Iran and the US had been put on hold for the week-long commemorations. And mediators will now face a very big challenge getting them back on track.
14: The Pan American Health Organization says the greatest risks to health posed by Venezuela's twin earthquakes 2 weeks ago are now disruptions to healthcare, overcrowding and a lack of drinking water. Here's Mimi Swaby.
16: The disaster has left thousands displaced and reliant on humanitarian aid, especially in the worst-hit area, La Guaira. Parks and public squares have become makeshift camps, where aid organisations warn disease and infections can easily spread. Since international rescue teams have pulled out of Venezuela, volunteers and relatives have largely been left to search for the bodies of their loved ones in the rubble, an estimated 17 million tons of it. Venezuela's interim president, Delcy Rodriguez, has called for the release of frozen assets to help raise funds for the country's recovery, requests that have not yet been answered.
14: Police in western Ukraine have launched a criminal investigation after crowds of people attacked a military conscription team in the city of Lviv. Officers were attempting to detain a man they suspected of trying to avoid military service. Paul Moss reports.
12: There was a time when Ukraine's military recruiters could barely keep up. So many were volunteering to join up and fight Russia's invasion. But there's been a marked rise in the number who now resist being conscripted. And Wednesday saw that resistance turn violent. Locals in Lviv apparently took exception to the army officers trying to arrest a suspected draft dodger. They overturned the recruiter's car and then attacked a police officer who came to help. The mayor of Lviv warned that Wednesday night scenes could be used as propaganda by those hostile to Ukraine.
14: At least 28 people have died in a fire which broke out in a Chinese shoe factory. Initial reports suggest it may have started when highly flammable shoe-making material caught light. World News from the BBC.
10: This is KUOW News. I'm Kevin Kniestead in Seattle. A unified command of first responders has disbanded, marking a new phase of the response to the deadly chemical tank implosion at a Longview paper mill. The May 26th accident at the Nippon Dynawave pulp and paper mill killed 11 workers and injured several more. Andrew Winicky is with the State Department of Ecology.
17: The emergency response phase of the incident's been completed, but the work is ongoing. We are beginning our compliance investigation, and we'll be looking at potential violations of the facility's permits and of state and federal environmental laws.
10: The cause of the tank's collapse is not yet known. Human contact with a highly corrosive chemical mixture known as white liquor proved fatal.
17: This was one of the largest losses of life in an industrial incident in Washington State's history. You can't overlook the human impact here.
10: It also killed thousands of fish in the adjacent system of dikes. Ecology has up to 2 years to conclude its investigations and issue any penalties. An old La Quinta Inn that was converted into a housing facility for those experiencing homelessness has officially opened up in Kirkland. Sheila Stanton Place is the latest permanent supportive housing community under the King County Health Through Housing Program. Some neighbors were initially opposed to the project because they said the property at the I-405-520 interchange was too close to schools and daycare centers. The 101-unit development on Northrop Way is named after the late Sheila Stanton. She was a member of the Washington State Commission on African American Affairs and spent 35 years helping those in need in Kirkland. She died last year after she was hit and killed by a driver who accidentally drove through the grocery outlet store in Kirkland's Bridal Trails neighborhood. Mostly sunny today, highs near 78 degrees. Clouds roll in overnight tonight with lows around 56. Tomorrow, mostly cloudy with a high near 75 degrees. 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
11: Hello, welcome to NewsHour from the BBC World Service. I'm Paul Henley. We're coming to you live from London. Coming up on the programme, a tiny frog whose squeaky call became an internet sensation has been added to the latest red list of threatened species. More on the desert rain frog in about 20 minutes' time. First today. It was much more than a burial when Iran's supreme leader was laid to rest in his home city today. Power and unity were projected to the outside world as many thousands of people filled the streets of Mashhad and Ayatollah Khamenei's body was transported to his grave. The coffin was driven on a truck through packed streets. Many in the crowd waved the red flags that symbolise a search for vengeance in Shia Islam. The burial was the final act of a funeral that's lasted nearly a week. The man who led Iran for more than three decades lay in state in the capital before being processed through Tehran. Among a sea of flags and banners in the packed streets of Mashhad was a huge sign designed to be read from above saying, "Hey Donald, we will kill you like a dog." It was written in English. Elsewhere during events, the tone was quieter as prayers were made and people paid their last respects.
18: Salam alayk. Raza jaan, raza jaan, salamun alayk.
11: The Ayatollah was killed in the first wave of US and Israeli strikes on Iran when the war began back in February. But the Iranian authorities delayed his funeral until a ceasefire agreement was in place. They needn't have bothered. The US struck scores of targets in Iran today and last night, including the railway line that connects Tehran and Mashhad. This was recorded in Chabahar, a port city in the southeast of Iran. Those attacks came on a second consecutive day of tit-for-tat barrages launched by both sides, more than testing a fragile truce, as the enemies continue to disagree on fundamental issues, such as the strategic control of the Strait of Hormuz. This Iranian man's been speaking to the BBC about the strikes.
19: If war breaks out again, God forbid, what will be targeted this time? People are exhausted by this situation. One day there is a ceasefire and the next it's violated.
11: So military actions resumed on both sides. Our chief international correspondent, Lise Doucette, joins us live here in the studio. Lise, you've just returned from Iran. At the moment, what is being hit and what is the aim?
20: It really underlines again that this so-called memorandum of understanding agreed by the United States and Iran, signed last month, is being understood differently by both sides. And the problem is in the wording. 14-point interim deal meant to lead to another 2 months of negotiations. It has led Iran to say, and it's in the wording, it can be interpreted that way, that Iran will still have sway over the workings of the Strait of Hormuz, whereas the United States is emphasizing that there should be return to the status quo, the free flow of maritime traffic. So then this doesn't result not just in an argument around the negotiating table, it results in the escalation that we saw over the last 2 months. After Iran attacked three oil tankers who were trying to take a different path than one that Iran has selected, closer to Oman than to Iran's coastline, Iran hit the tankers. The United States then started launching what turned out to be 170 strikes, and Iran retaliated. A tit for tat, which, Paul, is really going to be very much part of how this deal works. So kind of no war, no peace situation. Occasional exchanges of fire. Then you have President Trump saying, as he's often said, oh, they're desperate to make a deal. I've been speaking to Iranian officials, which is basically him saying the mediators behind the scene are trying to cool tensions, get us talking again. So they'll return to the table and no doubt we'll see a return to fire again too.
11: The big question is who's in charge now in Iran, because the supreme leader's son, the new supreme leader, Mujtaba Khamenei, has not been seen in public, not even at his father's funeral.
20: Yes, and the explanation we were given both by the leaders of Iran and people we met in the streets, they'd say those who are the true believers, Mujtaba Khamenei is in my heart, he can't come out because it's too dangerous. And it is true that Israel has made it clear that they still want him in their sights. But there is also the question about just how severely injured he was. Most of the reports we get, Paul, are that he is playing a role behind the scenes. But it's a problem for the regime when symbolism is so important to the maintenance of their rule. So they maximize other symbols during this 6 week of highly choreographed days of public mourning. They've erected this huge statue towering over Revolution Square, a clenched fist, which is called the Fist of Defiance. Then there are those red banners, religious banners, symbolizing blood and revenge. But we also hear that the hardliners, there are within their ranks among the hardliners who don't like this deal signed with the United States. After all, the country, one of the two countries which ordered the assassination of Ayatollah Khamenei, they're saying, well, where is the Supreme Leader? Why are you not allowing us to see him? So again, it amplifies some of the disagreements. But going forward, I think the general view is that Ayatollah Ali Khamenei, who's now been laid to rest, was the last of the supreme leaders. The new leader will not have the same kind of authority or power. Power is now dispersed among multiple centers in Iran, most of all among the Islamic Revolutionary Guard Corps.
11: And we see these huge crowds, whether they're there willingly or forced onto the streets, how many, we can't tell. And this is a tricky question, but you're better placed than most. Tell us about the public mood and support for the war or not, briefly.
20: Well, the pictures tell a story, and it's a story, it's a spectacle that Iran wants the world to see, that they're able to mobilize huge numbers, said to be in the millions, in one city after another, including in neighboring Iraq. What it does emphasize to us is that they do have a core of support. Some of that outpouring of emotion, grief, anger was genuine. We also met people in the throng who said, my company told me I should come. Some were just curious. We also had some women completely clad in black, like all the mourners, who whispered to us, these are not the real voices of the revolution. The real ones were on the streets 6 months ago and were crushed with such force, which killed many thousands.
11: Thank you very much, Lise Doucette, with the latest on events in Iran. Well, this was the week when Donald Trump, at the NATO summit in Turkey, declared that the ceasefire with Iran was over and that Iranian leaders were scum. It was something of a distraction for many NATO representatives who preferred to focus on the war in Ukraine, even if President Trump said at the meeting there was tremendous love. So what do those within NATO who feel most exposed to Russian threats think about what is going on? Latvia shares a border with its huge neighbour. Its Prime Minister is Andris Kulbergs, and he's been speaking to this programme's Tim Franks.
3: I think how much trouble we anticipated before the summit, because there was a lot of things in the air, especially what we hear in the Eastern Front truly dislike, which is helping Russia very much more than us, is the, I would say, stupid deterioration in the relationship between Poland and Ukraine. Unnecessary, in my opinion. We have to understand it's a wartime. It's a fifth year in the war. Things can happen, and Ukraine is at war. But it's been a wonderful summit with a lot of concrete outcomes, with the sanctions package discussed, with the Ukraine support, and for Latvia particularly, we were pointed out as a clear example where we're spending real 5% on our defense. The stronger the Eastern Front is, that's the security for whole Europe.
21: Your chief of staff, commander of Latvia's armed forces, General Purdants, said just last month in an interview with the Financial Times that he was concerned that Russia's edge in drone warfare over NATO countries could mean that they could seek to exploit a window of opportunity, as he put it, by the end of 2028 to invade the Baltic states. Would you agree that there really is a moment of maximum peril for Latvia over the next couple of years?
3: Every military person has to go for the worst to understand how to prepare for that. It is a window when Europe is not pulling up its capabilities in time. But from the other side, Russia is so occupied with what's happening in Ukraine, and Ukraine is taking upper hand, that this possibility is highly unlikely. But if there is a peace deal reached, then NATO and us, we have to understand what's happening on the day after. And that means Eastern flank has to be supported on the security matter more than we're speaking even now. And that is a vital thing to take into account. So what happens if 1.5 million troops, Russian troops, return back home to Putin with no money, no job, and no understanding of the future and hostile personalities? That's an important question.
21: When it comes to the sort of actions that you and indeed NATO have to take to strengthen, in particular, your eastern flank, I mean, you've mentioned the fact that Latvia is very, very close. I mean, I think you're up to what is it? It's going to be 4.9% of GDP by next year, something like that.
3: Oh, 5% already next year.
21: Okay, and, 5%. Right.
3: And that's not like the other countries. We fully spend it on defense.
21: So that's what I was going to say. I mean, you know, you were celebrating the end of this NATO summit as a tremendous success. But, you know, the hard figures are, I mean, if you look at the two of the major military powers in NATO, Britain and France, they're barely getting up on track by 2030 to get up to about 2.7%. They're nowhere near getting, it seems, up to the 3.5%, which is the NATO target by 2035. I mean, are you disappointed?
3: I am, but I understand that our society's eastern flank feels it every single day. We have a 48% decrease in tourism, decrease in investments, a direct effect of business, inflation, etc., and etc., the mood of the people. We have direct attacks, 36 already interactions in our airspace. This is the reality. And 5% is not enough for Latvia. We need 20. We need 25 in order to secure European Union border, not just Latvia's border.
11: That was the Latvian Prime Minister Andris Kulbergs talking to Tim Franks. 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
4: I'm Paul Henley, and this is NewsHour, live from the BBC in London. The Welsh singer Bonnie Tyler has died at the age of 75. In May, she'd been placed in an induced coma following emergency surgery where she lived in Portugal. But her family said she died unexpectedly on Wednesday evening. She was most famous for her power ballad, Total Eclipse of the Heart, which was a massive global hit. It was one of many successful songs, including It's a Heartache and Holding Out for a Hero. Our entertainment correspondent, Colin Patterson, looks back now on Bonnie Tyler's life.
5: The song which defined Bonnie Tyler's career. Winning combination of bombastic power ballad and her distinctive raspy vocals, the result of letting out a scream after vocal cord surgery. In 1983, Total Eclipse of the Heart replaced Michael Jackson's Billie Jean at the top of the UK singles chart. Across the Atlantic, she became the first Welsh artist ever to have a US number one. And the song's popularity has lasted, recently passing the landmark of 1 billion plays on Spotify. She was born Gaynor Hopkins into a coal mining family.
6: In our house, it was never like, oh, be quiet, the baby's sleeping, you know. It was music. You went to sleep to music, you woke up to music.
5: She would sing six nights a week in her hometown of Swansea before her big break in 1976, when Lost in France made the UK top 10 and landed her a Best New Act nomination at the first ever Brit Awards. The following year, she reached number four with It's a Heartache, which sold a million copies in the US. But just when it seemed that the hits had dried up,

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1: Oh, summer today means sunshine. High today going to be around 78 degrees. We're currently at 72. Rob Wood is in next. 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The Daily starts now.
3: I've also heard from some industry executives from the energy sector who are saying, you know, they're wondering whether or not they should partner with the Trumps in new business ventures because they don't want to end up being subpoenaed if the Democrats take the House or the Senate.
4: I'm Rachel Abrams. That's coming up on The Daily from The New York Times.
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7: Live from NPR News in Washington, I'm Janine Herbst. In another dramatic shift in tone, President Trump is calling Iranian leaders scum, just weeks after praising them as smart and rational people. NPR's Franco Ordonez reports on the diplomatic whiplash that has come to define Trump's approach to global affairs.
8: 3 weeks ago, President Trump described the Iranians as brave people who wanted to change the direction of their country for the better.
9: We're dealing with people that I think are very rational people. I mean, they were nice to deal with. They were strong people, smart people.
8: But he delivered a much different characterization yesterday at the NATO summit in Turkey.
9: I don't want to deal with them anymore. They're scum. You know what scum is? They're scum. They're sick people. They're led by sick people.
8: It's part of a pattern with the president who often swings between praise and threats in an effort to almost will this war to an end. But you can also hear Trump struggling with that balance, insisting to reporters later that the war will not start again. Franco Ordonez, NPR News.
7: Minnesota Governor Tim Walz is pulling his National Guard troops out of Washington, D.C. earlier than planned. The move comes after several Democratic governors added members of their National Guard to the city for America 250th celebrations, joining the thousands of troops already there. This amid President Trump's ongoing anti-crime task force. NPR's Kat Lonsdorf has more.
10: There are a little more than 100 National Guard troops from Minnesota in D.C., which Governor Walz sent specifically to help ahead of the America 250 celebrations around the National Mall. It's pretty routine for states to send Guard troops ahead of big national events, but D.C. is not operating as usual these days, as thousands of troops, mostly from Republican-led states, have been patrolling all around the city for months. Governor Walz's office told NPR that the decision was made to pull his troops early after they had been seen participating in those patrols far from the National Mall, something they were not supposed to be doing. Michigan Governor Gretchen Whitmer has also threatened similar action for her 160 troops in the city. Kat Lonsdorf, NPR News, Washington.
7: In a few weeks, Britain gets its seventh prime minister in 10 years. NPR's Fatma Al-Kassab reports former Manchester Mayor Andy Burnham threw his hat in the ring to be the leader of the ruling Labour Party, and so far, he has no challengers.
11: The popular former mayor of Manchester, nicknamed the King of the North, confirmed he has submitted his nomination to lead the UK's governing Labour Party and become the next Prime Minister, writing on social media that it's all starting to feel very real. Burnham now looks all but set to reside in 10 Downing Street in less than 2 weeks, replacing Keir Starmer, who resigned last month amid historically low poll ratings. Fatima Al-Kassab, NPR News.
7: Wall Street higher by the closing bell, the Dow up 117 points. 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
12: This is KUOW News. I'm Kevin Kniestad in Seattle. The crash that claimed the life of a teenager this week has reignited debate on the safety of e-bikes. KUOW's Esme Jimenez has more.
13: Around 6 p.m. on Tuesday, Seattle Fire and Police responded to a call in the Eastlake neighborhood. The 14-year-old boy had lost control while riding his electric motorized bike down some stairs under I-5 at an urban mountain bike park. The teen was wearing a bike helmet, but his injuries were severe and he died on scene, according to officials. Bike advocates say it's vital to reclassify certain electric bikes, especially when they're closer in power to motorcycles.
14: From a policy perspective, and if we're going to make things safer, we need to be clear on what we're talking about so we can regulate the right things the right way.
13: That was Lee Lambert, the executive director of Cascade Bicycle Club, a member of the workgroup that is prepping safety recommendations. Last month, Senate Bill 6110 went into effect, which created the workgroup precisely to learn more about this issue. The group will present the recommendations by the end of the year. Esme Jimenez, KUOW News.
12: There are much fewer sockeye swimming past Bonneville Dam this season than biologists expected, about 71% fewer fish. With counts that low, Washington didn't open its sockeye fishery in the Upper Columbia River. Biologists still don't know what happened. Chad Jackson is a fish biologist with the Washington Department of Fish and Wildlife.
15: It seems that it has something to do in the freshwater environment from the spawning grounds through the Columbia River.
12: That means ocean conditions likely aren't the reason these fish are returning in such low numbers. Jackson says biologists will try to figure out what might have gone wrong. To do that, they'll compare how many fish spawned in 2022 with how many of their young migrated out to the ocean. Mostly sunny today, highs near 78 degrees. We'll see clouds roll in overnight tonight, lows around 56. Tomorrow, mostly cloudy skies, highs near 75 degrees. 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
4: From the New York Times, I'm Rachel Abrams, and this is The Daily. To an extent never before seen in American history, President Trump has turned the presidency into a cash cow for his family's businesses. A recent financial disclosure shows that the president has made $2.2 billion since he retook office. But the Trumps are not done. And today, my colleague Eric Lipton explains the family's next potential windfall and how the president's position is once again helping it happen. It's Thursday, July 9th. Eric Lipton, welcome back to the show.
3: Thanks for having me.
4: So, Eric, ever since President Trump returned to office, you have been trying to figure out just how much he and his family have made off of the presidency. And we recently got kind of an answer to that question when he released this enormous 900-page financial disclosure, which outlined what he made last year. And I wonder, as somebody who's been paying such close attention to this particular area, what was your initial reaction seeing that top-line number, $2.2 billion?
3: I was completely startled by this number. I've been tracking the Trump family for a decade now, and we all knew that with Trump back in the White House that his family was getting into all kinds of lucrative business ventures, but I never imagined that he would see, you know, more than $2 billion in revenue in the first year that he's back as president. And I was so completely floored by it, I thought I had to talk to some historians.
4: Mm-hmm, just to put it into context.
3: Yeah, I get on the phone, I start calling up some of the most prominent authors of American presidential history. One after another, every single one of them that I spoke with, the word out of their mouth was unprecedented, unprecedented. Mm. There's never been a president in the history of the United States that has made this much money while in the White House. And none of them could come up with any parallels except looking at other places around the world, authoritarian styled places where there's a mixing of your job as a government official and the wealth of that country.
4: Basically, you have to go outside of the United States to find anything like what we are seeing here in this country.
3: Yes. I mean, there are parts of the world where it's normal for the royal family to both be running the government and be enriched by the government. I think of particularly of some of the Middle East nations, like the royal families in Saudi Arabia or in the United Arab Emirates, where there is no line. They are the government, and they are the financial beneficiaries of the government. The same thing in Turkey, where Erdogan has appointed members of his family to be the finance minister, and they also own business operations. Or in Russia, where Putin and the various oligarchs are all benefiting from their access to the power. This is a tradition that isn't seen in the United States, but Trump has put us into a whole new category where wealth is coming into the White House, in part because of the policy decisions that he's making.
4: Eric, when it comes to what we learn from Trump's fortune in particular, can you just tell us a little bit about where we're learning that money is coming from?
3: Yeah, the single biggest chunk of it comes from cryptocurrency, $1.4 billion. Now, this is a sector that the Trump family had never been in prior to 2025, that it was only really during Trump's reelection campaign that he came to be kind of a crypto enthusiast. He had been a skeptic of crypto prior to that. And then suddenly he's back in office and they are going gangbusters to try to make money off of crypto.
4: Right. This was I think the last time you were on the show was to explain how all of that worked. Basically, the family goes to launch several types of cryptocurrency. A lot of people bought that cryptocurrency. The value of those coins plummeted. But the Trump family, and this is what you have documented in your reporting, made money anyway, in large part on fees from trading these coins. And all of that was happening while the administration was weighing how to regulate the cryptocurrency industry.
3: That's right. And so they were simultaneously making enormous loads of money while the president was appointing a head of the Securities and Exchange Commission that was setting regulations that allowed their businesses to do, you know, some risky practices that would not have been possible during the prior presidency.
4: Okay, so what else have you found just in terms of money-making ventures that they might be having their eyes on right now?
3: What we've found is that the Trump sons are being very creative in searching for ways to make money and all different kinds of sectors that they're moving into that align with the president's agenda. And one in particular that has really been fascinating to deconstruct is their enthusiasm for getting into critical minerals, metals, basically, raw materials needed for all kinds of manufacturing in the United States. If we don't have access to metals, we can't build just about anything. We're talking about weapons, we're talking about oil drilling equipment, we're talking about AI, computer chips, even EVs, all kinds of products. And we're in a bit of a bind right now because China has dominated this sector for several decades, and they've been restricting the United States' access to these critical minerals. And the United States has figured out that it better get better access to these metals or else we're going to have a serious problem with economic growth. And both the Trump family and the family of Commerce Secretary Howard Lutnick, they see a money-making opportunity.
4: I want to talk a little bit about how exactly the families are positioning themselves to profit from this. Can we start with the Trumps? How is this working exactly?
3: Well, in order to understand that, you really need to go backwards several decades. During the Cold War, the United States was deeply invested in trying to make sure that we had access to these critical minerals, particularly in places like Central Africa, where there was huge federal dollars, and even the CIA was active in making sure that we were outmaneuvering the Soviet Union to get access to certain mining operations. But after the Cold War ended, the United States sort of took this position that this is dirty work. Mm-hmm. There's a lot of corruption in mining. We're just going to offshore this. We'll just leave other countries to do this work, that kumbaya, we're all friends, we'll trade, and we can rely on our partners to get these metals and give them to us so that we can build the things we need to build here. But that got quite complicated when China realized all the leverage it had over the United States, and it started to restrict access to some of these critical metals. And so starting with President Biden, they began to redirect American policy to make sure that American mining companies had access to these critical minerals, not only in the United States, but at mining sites around the world. But then,
17: in a few moments, I will sign a historic executive order instituting reciprocal tariffs on countries throughout the world. Reciprocal, that means they
3: the Trump administration comes in, and Trump makes the situation a lot worse because he starts a trade war that leads China to say, you know what, fine, we're going to cut off your access to these critical minerals even more aggressively than we were doing before.
18: What the Chinese have done is they've ordered the entire world that they have to submit for approval and permission by the Chinese government to export any kinds of materials that include rare earths that have been touched, processed, mined by China.
3: So suddenly the United States is in a jam, and the answer is to pour money into critical minerals. And so the federal government is saying, here's more than $100 billion worth of financing. Who wants to go start mining? And the Trump sons are sitting there looking for business opportunities. And along with a bunch of other business partners, they decide this is a great sector to get into.
19: I want to make sure I understand this, Eric. I understand that there's a problem. The United States government needs to solve that problem by either investing in companies that will mine or partnering with companies that will mine. But when you say that they're pouring $100 billion into doing that, what do we mean exactly?
3: Well, the federal government, it's helping them negotiate access to the mines. It's helping them finance them. And it's also negotiating what they call offtake agreements, where it says if you, you know, extract this many tons of a certain metal, we'll buy some of that metal from you. So the federal government is answering all of these demands from the mining sector. So, of course, there's all these entrepreneurs who are saying there's money to be made here. And also, it's sort of a patriotic cause. And so that's what the Trump sons are getting into, along with a lot of other business people.
19: So it's basically a gold rush, for lack of a better term.
3: It is. It's a modern day gold rush.
19: Can you give us an example of what this looks like, just so we can understand kind of how this plays out in practice?
3: I mean, sure. One of the best examples is in Kazakhstan. It's a former Soviet republic. It's in between China and Russia. It's a nation that has an incredible storehouse of metals in the ground. And there's a site there that has an enormous supply of tungsten, which is a metal that is just so vital to the Pentagon in particular. And the United States government is tentatively prepared to put $1.6 billion behind this one company, an American-based mining company, to help it build the mine in Kazakhstan.
19: Mm.
3: So while this pitch is underway, a phone call comes, and it's President Trump, and he's trying to help close the deal. And there's a tentative agreement that this small American mining company is going to be able to get access to this site in Kazakhstan to build one of the world's largest tungsten mines. But then something very interesting happens shortly after that meeting wraps up. Within a matter of weeks, both Donald Trump Jr. and Eric Trump, the president's two oldest sons, are investors in a group of partners that are actually buying into the same company that has just tentatively won the right to build this tungsten mine in Kazakhstan.
19: But the deal at this point is not public yet, correct?
3: Yeah, that's right. It's not public until the middle of October 2025. And we've repeatedly asked the partners involved, how did you first become aware of this opportunity? Who told you? And they won't give us a straight answer. And I mean, one of the things that Trump's sons have repeatedly emphasized to us is that they're passive investors in this project. But it's an incredibly valuable site. There's something like $80 billion worth of tungsten sitting in the ground. And they now are in a position to exploit that.
19: We'll be right back.
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21: 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Rob Wood with you on this warm and sunny Thursday afternoon. 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
21: Well, it doesn't look like the Strait of Hormuz will reopen anytime soon, and the expectation of a continued war may already be affecting Americans' spending habits. We'll hear what this all means for inflation this afternoon on Marketplace, that in your daily dose of business news, ahead at 2:30 right here. In Seattle, blue skies and golden sunshine all along the way today. We're expecting a high today of about 77 degrees, a low again tonight in the mid-50s, clear in 68 degrees. Now in Seattle at KUOW.
19: This is The Daily. I'm Rachel Abrams. Back to my conversation with Eric Lipton about how much money the Trump family has made since President Trump took office and how their next potential windfall could once again intersect with official government business. Okay, so at this point in the story, Eric, the Trump family is invested in a company that's got this, as you said, highly coveted deal to mine for tungsten, this all-important mineral for national security and the economy. I have kind of a basic question, though, which is how risky is this whole endeavor to the investors, including the Trump sons?
3: There's a good chance that the investors are going to make a fair amount of money on this deal, assuming that the federal government comes in and actually provides the financing. And that's because if the mine is a success, then they'll make money off of the tungsten that they produce. They can sell it. But even if they don't mine a single ton of tungsten, the mining company that the Trump sons and their partners invested in, that's a public company. And so they could potentially still make a boatload of money by just selling stock to people who think that there's money to be made here. And so there's a lot of value and a lot of money that they can make even before the mine opens. What investment analysts who track the mining sector tell me is that most of the profits in the mining sector are made when you discover the metals and you get a permit to mine them. It's not the long, you know, hard, dirty work of actually digging out of the ground. That's a low margin. But I mean, what the overall mining company has said is that they think that there's as much as $80 billion worth of tungsten in the ground there to dig out.
19: Hmm.
3: And they're only talking about a project that's going to cost $1.6 billion to actually do. So, you know, that's a big margin, assuming that they can get all that tungsten out. But the fact of the matter is that since our story came out, the stock of the company that's associated with this mine has actually gone down. And there's a lot of scrutiny right now of this deal. There's also a question mark as to whether or not they're going to get the federal funds. We've heard, in fact, from some people with inside the federal government, they're quite skeptical of this deal and that their arms are being twisted by Lutnick, who wants to get it done. So Howard Lutnick, before he was Commerce Secretary, he ran a company called Cantor Fitzgerald. And Cantor is an investment bank that helps private companies raise money. And one of the business sectors that it works in is critical metals. And so Howard Lutnick's sons have taken over Cantor, helping run the company. And they have seen just a huge growth in the number of critical minerals deals because Howard Lutnick and Trump are driving all this federal funding into it. And what we found by looking at securities filings is that there are 14 companies that are in a position to get federal financial assistance or have permits pending before the Commerce Department that also have financial linkages to either the Trump sons or the Lutnick sons. And these 14 companies are lined up to get as much as $8.9 billion from the federal government to help them build mining operations in spots around the world.
19: Wow. Okay. What if the Trumps and the Lutnicks said in response to all of your reporting?
3: Mostly we've heard from the Trump family, and they feel like our coverage has been unfair and that they are simply passive investors in this deal. They don't touch what Howard Lutnick is doing, but yes, they're helping some of these same companies raise private capital.
19: Okay, I understand that the optics of this do not look great. And if you're a person who cares about conflict of interest, you will not like what you were hearing in this episode. You explained, Eric, all the reasons why the United States needs critical minerals, why it needs tungsten. So beyond this looking bad, is there an actual harm here besides that?
3: I mean, this is an important American priority, and it is good that the Trump administration now and that the Biden administration before it We're focused on finding a way to get access to these metals that are essential to the U.S. economy. But there's a lot of risk involved as well, because you've got to pick the right partners that you're putting money into to pursue these metals. And, you know, are these companies really capable of producing the vital ingredients for American manufacturing? Or are these simply entrepreneurs that see an opportunity to make money and that don't actually have the experience or the willingness to pursue it for the years that it's going to take to be successful miners? And I mean, with this, these are vital to the future of the United States and our competitiveness, our military defense. And we're betting enormous amounts of tax dollars in backing these companies. Huge risk, I mean, for the taxpayers, for every single person in the United States. So it's really important that the outcomes here are determined by who's the most capable of actually successfully mining these sites, and not simply who's the closest to the president or who stands to profit the most.
19: You know, Eric, I am reminded of something that President Trump said to our White House team in an Oval Office interview earlier this year.
1: In your first term, your family agreed not to conduct business abroad. Now it's doing so all over the world. Why the reversal?
2: Well, because I got no credit in the first term.
19: He didn't get any credit in his first term for avoiding conflicts of interest, which, by the way, he didn't avoid them, but that's what he said. His point, though, was basically the gloves are off on the second term. Like, I didn't get credit for what I thought I deserved credit for. So I'm not even going to try anymore.
2: I didn't do deals. I could have done so many deals.
1: And so why
2: I didn't
1: now?
2: Do deals. Because I found out that nobody cared.
19: And nobody even cares. And it's that last part that I am really interested in, the who cares part of this. And I wonder, Eric, how you would answer that.
3: I've heard the same thing from Eric Trump directly, is the outrage that the investigations that happened, even after they, from their perspective, you know, went to some extent to try to limit the conflicts of interest during the first term. And this time, they're just unrestrained. Any opportunity that they want to pursue to make money, they're pursuing aggressively any place in the world.
19: Hmm.
3: So why do we care? You know, why are we spending the time digging into this? Because it's disturbing to the American tradition, where we are not a country where there's a mixing of the financial interest of the government officials and the financial benefit that comes from their actions. Both Democratic and Republican administrations throughout American history, there have been efforts to separate the financial interest of the first family from the actions that the president is taking. And we aren't seeing that here.
19: Eric, I understand the why people should care argument that you're making, but I do wonder if you think people actually do care, just especially as we look toward the midterms. There are just so many issues on voters' minds. And I just wonder if something like this is really going to register in any significant way.
3: It's a bit of an open question. I think that the true Trump-devoted voter sees this guy as someone who's always made money, and they celebrate his money-making. But then there are others who look at how much money the Trump family has brought in, $2.2 billion that Trump has in his financial report from 2025. And they're startled by that. And at the same time, particularly that there are almost a million people who came in behind Trump at his urging and bought into one of his cryptocurrency coins. And they lost almost $4 billion on that bet following Trump's lead. So that's a lot of off investors, honestly, many of whom are Trump followers. I've also heard from some industry executives from the energy sector who are saying, you know, they're wondering whether or not they should partner with the Trumps in new business ventures, because they don't want to end up being subpoenaed if the Democrats take the House or the Senate. And we could have 2 years worth of oversight hearings trying to dig into all these deals. And was there any malfeasance? So to some extent, the midterms will be an answer to this question of, do people really care?
19: Eric Lipton, thank you so much.
3: Thank you, Rachel, for having me.
19: Eric Lipton is an investigative reporter for the New York Times.
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8: Former Manchester Mayor Andy Burnham could easily become the United Kingdom's seventh prime minister in 10 years. Why some feel the country has become ungovernable, on all things considered, from NPR News.
21: That and much more starting at 3 o'clock this afternoon here on KUOW. Well, we've got another nice-looking July afternoon around Seattle. Right now, it's clear and 68 degrees in the University District at 2:30.
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23: In Los Angeles, I'm Kai Rizdahl. Thursday, today, 9 July. Good as always to have you along, everybody. You know, this might, I'm prepared to admit, sound harsh, judgy even, but not fundamentally unfair. The markets, as has been pointed out a time or two, are an idiot, or at the very least, willfully unaware. You look at the global news cycle the past 24 or 36 hours, and you would quite reasonably say, stocks are going to tank and oil is going to spike. Oh, that markets were indeed rational. Traders looked around today and said, nah, everything's good. But you know what? Consumers, too, get a vote on what happens in this economy. And as Marketplace's Elizabeth Trovall reports now to get us going, inflation was, is, and shall remain for a while top of mind.
24: Gasoline today may cost less than when it peaked earlier this year. But Mark Finley with Rice University says you need to look back further.
25: There's still significant year-on-year inflation and pressure on prices at the pump.
24: Gas is still up 70 cents or so from last year.
25: It's the one thing that you have screamed at you from every street corner. And so it has an outsized impact not only on inflation and inflation expectations, but things like consumer confidence.
24: And while Yelena Shalitcheva with the Conference Board says long-term inflation expectations have been in check thus far, prices have consumers concerned.
26: So if the conflict drags on, we may see a much more significant reaction from the consumers, and that could lead to some unsustainable pickup in inflation expectations.
27: And if inflation expectations go up, then we think we can get all of these propagation effects.
24: That's Andy Glover with the Kansas City Fed. He says employees start asking for higher wages.
27: Firms start raising their prices because they expect their suppliers to raise prices. And so it can just become embedded and cause, you know, a persistently higher inflation that becomes much more difficult to eliminate using monetary policy.
24: To prevent that inflationary cycle, Christiana Baumeister with Notre Dame says she thinks the Fed should

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1: And this is KUOW 94.9, Seattle's NPR news station. Thanks for being with us this afternoon. 74 degrees, partly cloudy now at SeaTac Airport. Nationwide, median home prices are hitting all-time highs. And we'll have an update on a brush fire that temporarily closed I-90 near Vantage last night. Our top stories coming up next.
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1: Coming up, KUOW's Sound Politics team will take on that topic. 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
5: Live from NPR News in Culver City, California, I'm Duane Brown. The Trump administration wants to limit nearly all the ways someone can enter the U.S. legally. That includes worker visas. But there is one type of visa even some Republicans want to expand. NPR's Amanda Bastillo has that story.
6: House Agriculture Committee Chairman G.T. Thompson introduced a bill to increase access to the H-2A visa for seasonal agriculture labor. Over half of farm workers are without legal status. The H-2A program is a way for farmers to get legal workers. Since 2012, the use of these visas has increased by more than 500%. The measure received support from the farming industry, but expanding H-2A has been met with opposition from organized labor and groups further on the right. Labor groups want a more direct path to legal status. Conservatives don't want any path at all. Farmers say the program is here to stay, but if it's not changed, their own farms may not be here for long. Ximena Bustillo, NPR News, Washington.
5: Well, the median price for existing homes is at an all-time high. National Association of Realtors says the average price reached $440,000 in June. NPR's Stephen Bisaha says sales of existing homes were down from the previous month.
7: Despite that record high, housing affordability actually improved slightly from a year earlier, according to the National Association of Realtors. Wages rose faster than home prices. Of course, more affordable does not mean actually affordable. That median price is still out of reach for most American families. The spring home buying season also ended with a whimper. Existing home sales dropped 2.4% in June compared to a year ago. Mortgage rates are partially to blame. They're at about 6.5% for the average 30-year fixed mortgage, a rate that could rise higher if the war against Iran continues to escalate and raises the cost of borrowing. Stephen Bisaha, NPR News.
5: On Wall Street, stocks finished higher today. This is NPR.
1: This is KUOW News. I'm Kim Malcolm in Seattle. A former Seattle man whose pregnant wife was fatally shot in Belltown 3 years ago is now suing the King County Regional Homelessness Authority. Sung Kwong is alleging that the agency failed to intervene when one of their clients was experiencing declining mental health. That client, Cordell Goosby, fatally shot Ina Kwan. Goosby was later found not guilty by reason of insanity and committed to Western State Hospital. The suit contends the authority ignored reports of Goosby's violent behavior, threats, and requests for help, and lacked adequate crisis response protocols. Kwan now lives in Indiana. He's seeking unspecified damages for the deaths and related losses. A spokesperson for the agency tells the Seattle Times that the shooting was a tragedy and says they're declining to comment since the litigation is active. All evacuation notices for the residents around Vantage in Kittitas County have been lifted today after a fast-moving brush fire broke out last night and briefly shut down I-90. Kittitas fire officials say two homes on the north end of Vantage were destroyed and equipment at a third property was damaged. There are no reports of injuries. They also say the fire is believed to have been accidentally begun by a vehicle on the Vantage Highway.

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1: This is KUOW. I'm Kim Malcolm. The August primaries are less than a month away, and a number of Democrats in Western Washington are facing primary challengers. Are we seeing a socialist wave of challengers like other parts of the country? The hosts of KUOW's podcast Sound Politics say, not so fast.
2: From KUOW in Seattle, this is Sound Politics. I'm Kat Smith.
3: And I'm Scott Greenstone. And we are also here with KUOW's Sarah Mizestan down there in Olympia. And Sarah, you have been following this challenge by Hannah Sabio Howell. She's taking on the state Senate majority leader. Before we get there, I want to put this race and our local races in the national context. So lefty candidates, often candidates aligned with the Democratic Socialists of America, have been surging in Democratic primaries in Denver, in Philadelphia, and especially in New York, where Mayor Zoran Mamdani has been lending them momentum to beat two incumbent congressional Democrats. And here in Washington, a bunch of insurgent Dems are trying to capitalize on this energy. They are not all socialists. All of them are trying to capitalize on the energy, but not all are capitalism, socialism.
2: Oh, see what I did there? Took me a minute.
3: Some of them are socialists. Some of them are not. They're all trying to capitalize on the energy. What is going on here?
4: Yeah. There are about half a dozen or a little more of those races with Democratic challengers challenging sitting incumbent Democrats, but not all of them are those true lefty challengers even to sitting incumbents. I think in some of those races, it's hard to say if folks are challenging them from even further on the left or if they're more moderate. And not all of them are as intense as the Sabio Howell and Peterson race.
3: Well, that's for sure.
4: Yeah. And we don't know the exact reasons, but it is clear that these insurgent candidates are resonating with voters. A few thoughts I have on why this could be.
2: Yeah, sure.
4: I think it's entirely possible that, like we were talking about, the messaging of the Democratic Socialists of America, the DSA, is really resonating with an energized or large section of the Democratic base. These races are happening in deep blue districts. From political consultants I've spoken with who've been watching these races, I think the thought is that right now there's kind of just general dissatisfaction with the current establishment Democratic Party.
3: Yeah.
4: And that feeling is sweeping across the country. And Washington is absolutely feeling that.
3: Yeah.
4: They've cited things like disillusionment with the party establishment and anger over the rising cost of living in the country, Trump's administration and his policies that are getting put in place. I've been told that basically when a base gets upset, it isn't uncommon for them to just start seeking something new, even if the current party in power or the exact leaders in power don't necessarily have anything to do with what they're being upset about. You know, in short, basically, when people are unhappy with the course of their lives in any sort of way, they just want change.
3: The course of their lives. That's real. Wow.
2: I'm not happy. Throw them all out.
4: Pretty much.
3: I'm kind of curious, if like in a one party, you know, area like this where the Dems just run the board, if there is sort of, and I think we'll probably get into this later, but there is just sort of this thing of like, well, you know, do we naturally sort of seek an alternative to, if a Democrat is always winning, do we say, well, what about a Democratic Socialist? Is it almost like the emergence of a third party within that two-party system? But I want to talk specifically about these dynamics. Like, do you see them in this 43rd district race, Sarah, the one that we've been talking about between Sabio Howell and Peterson?
4: Totally. Yeah, I do think that we can see echoes of this national dissatisfaction in the 43rd legislative district and in Seattle.

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1: 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Sunny, 75 degrees now in Seattle's University District. More questions are coming about the vetting of Graham Plattner as a candidate. And Sound Transit's light rail disruption continues this afternoon. Our top stories coming up next.
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5: Live from NPR News in Culver City, California, I'm Duane Brown. Following days of intense pressure from Maine and national Democratic leaders, Graham Plattner ended his Senate campaign last night after denying recent accusations that he raped a former romantic partner 5 years ago. Democrats are now looking for a replacement, but as Maine Public's Kevin Miller tells us, questions remain over how Plattner was vetted in the first place.
6: It wasn't even a trickle. It was a steady, flow of controversies that kept coming out over and over again. I should say that he was definitely not the party's nominee. This was not the state party that chose him. This was not the national party that chose him. This was kind of the grassroots, the populist Bernie Sanders style campaign. And those were the folks that put him forward. So there is some questions about why there wasn't more digging into his background.
5: That's Maine Public's Kevin Miller. Democrats are trying to unseat Republican incumbent Susan Collins in November. In a few weeks, Britain will get its seventh prime minister in 10 years. Former Manchester mayor Andy Burnham threw his hat into the ring to lead the ruling Labour Party. As NPR's Fatima El-Kassab reports, so far he has no challengers.
7: The popular former mayor of Manchester, nicknamed the King of the North, confirmed he has submitted his nomination to lead the UK's governing Labour Party and become the next Prime Minister, writing on social media that it's all starting to feel very real. Burnham now looks all but set to reside in 10 Downing Street in less than 2 weeks, replacing Keir Starmer, who resigned last month amid historically low poll ratings. Fatima Al-Kassab, NPR News.
5: Well, stocks finished higher on Wall Street today. Crude oil prices eased a bit, but worries persist that a return to warring with Iran will block oil tankers in the Strait of Hormuz. This is NPR News.
1: This is KUOW News. I'm Kim Malcolm in Seattle. Light rail commuters hoping to go through North Seattle are still in workaround mode this afternoon due to an incident early this morning. David Jackson is a Sound Transit spokesperson.
8: This morning before 7 a.m., we had a mechanical issue with one of our light rail vehicles, which led to a power disruption and the stalling of the train.
1: About 50 people had to be evacuated from that train to the platform at the University of Washington station. Jackson says the mechanical problem damaged overhead electrical wires. To repair those wires, he says,
8: we have to bring in heavy equipment to move the train and get it out of the way.
1: Jackson couldn't give an ETA on when that work will be completed. In the meantime, Link trains are not operating between the Northgate and Capitol Hill stations. Shuttle buses are available with stops at the Roosevelt, U District, and University of Washington stations. Another permanent supportive housing community has opened up on the east side, this time in Kirkland. Sheila Stanton Place is housed in a former La Quinta Inn near the 520 interchange with 405. It has 101 homes for adults leaving homelessness and on-site services through the King County Health Through Housing Program. The center is named for community leader Sheila Stanton, who was killed by a driver in a crash at the Bridal Trails grocery outlet last year. The East Side's first permanent housing community opened in Redmond 2 years ago. Well, Washington Senator Patty Murray is calling for an end to the Trump administration's planned budget cuts and layoffs at the U.S. Forest Service. The region is in a prolonged drought, and fire officials say there's an above-normal wildfire risk. Murray spoke with local and state emergency management officials in Everett yesterday.
0: We have seen this administration seriously weaken the Forest Service ability to do its job, firing people, chaotic decisions,

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4: Shakira is at it again with her latest World Cup anthem. She's just one of the pop superstars uniting for the first halftime show for a World Cup final. 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
3: World Cup fever is not over. You can hear more of it between 9 and 11 tomorrow morning here on KUOW. Very pleasant out there right now. Sunny, 75 degrees now in Seattle, and highs of 73 expected tomorrow as we head into the weekend. It's 5 o'clock.
5: Iran does not want to honor the ceasefire. The rulers in Tehran...